0: We've been working with some of our legislators. This is a problem in our district. Our legislators would like to try and solve these problems. And so I'll commit to the council and the administration. And I would look at my colleague in agreement, Councilor Garcia. If it is not viable, we will put the amendment in to withdraw it.
1: Councilor Kestrel.
2: Yes, just I had sort of a process question comment, and it would be, we pass it today as a resolution, then we would amend that resolution. Yes. Well, if we pass tonight the ICAP list completely, then all we would do is bring it back and amend the current resolution. Is that correct, City Attorney?
3: That's right. I mean, right now it could be rescinded, but if it passes, then an amendment would be appropriate.
2: Thank you so much.
4: Any other questions? It's just quick process question, just because this one's a bit unique in the sense we have projects that are our projects, and then we have outside projects that are private, whether it's we've got the Rock that we're hearing. We passed ones for Tierra Contenta and Casa de Todos and New Mexico Innovation Hub, and all those folks that put forward requests because there's going to be other entities that are managing the projects, that they're private projects. With this particular proposal, was the Homeowners Association responsible for putting forth this request?
5: Mr. Mayor, councilors?
6: Actually, could I send that off to Councilor Faulkner? I think you had direct contact with the project rather than us.
0: So technically there is an HOA that we can work with on this project, but also we have DOT that can help us. And I've spoken to some of my contacts in DOT, and I think there's space where they can help do some of the lift. And so this is one of the questions that needs to be vetted. And I've been honest with staff about this. And so we do have to answer a couple of, one, that is the only question in my mind that we have to resolve. But there would be a contractor involved. I think there's spaces where we can figure this out. And I think what we're attempting to do with our legislators is find a solution for this problem. And it's not just in our district. Our district has some of the more severe cases because in our district, these entities have no resources. And in some space, we have to figure out how to solve this problem. So putting on the ICIP list gives us an opportunity to work with the state to help solve this problem. And then we can use that as a template to solve the problem in other spaces. And so I think that's really, it is complicated, I agree. But I don't think it's an impossible lift. I think it's something we can figure out. Just based on my conversations with state, with the DOT, and some of the people that I've talked to at the state level, I think we can figure it out. And if we can't, then we will take it off the ICIP list. Because if it's not going to work, we're not going to waste. I mean, I'll tell you as a lobbyist, I can't stand it when you waste a capital outlay on a project that isn't going to work. So we will pull it, absolutely, if we don't get an answer to especially this critical question. I personally will take it off the list.
7: Mayor, I'm so sorry.
4: Sure.
7: I am feeling the need, since it is on my office, to track what's going on with the legislation. I just, for my own clarity, want to kind of say that there are two different things happening here as I'm hearing them. One would be to leave amendment I on the list and adopt the resolution tonight with it there. That's the first thing. If you leave it there and later decide you need to take it off, you would be amending a past adopted resolution later down the road. So that's one thing. The other thing that's going on is whether or not we want to leave it on there tonight at all. And if you did decide to move it, you would make a motion to rescind the adoption of that amendment letter I that took place at finance on the 22nd. So it's kind of two different, there's a fork in the road here, and I just kind of wanted to make sure that I was tracking what's happening. So I just wanted to speak. Thank you.
4: Sure. Thank you, Marcy. I appreciate that. But just for clarification, and I appreciate

0: having the will to find the answer to yes, but because I do want to help this community as well. But I think we need to ensure, just as any of these other entities came forward with their requests, that there is the capacity and the legal authority for the work to be done. Because, again, I think we're in a precarious position where this particular request would improve infrastructure on private property. The Homeowners Association has not formally requested that we improve the property. We can go down a path where it might be possible, but we need the approval from the Homeowners Association, and we might not get that in time to even figure out if this can be pulled off. So I think we need to, if we're going to explore keeping it on the list, we need to have a drop-dead deadline date of when it needs to come off. Because if we can't get clarification, we should not roll into this legislative session having this on the list. So I think we as a governing body need to kind of draw a line in the sand and say, if we don't have clarification, if this could move forward by X, Y, and Z date, then we need to move forward. Because again, we need to work with Marcy's team to get a resolution introduced and get through the entire process, which is a whole time in itself. So I'm open to having this on the list, but I think we also need to be cognizant of, if it's not going to work, how are we going to, one, determine how we pull it off, but in parallel, how can we continue to work with this community to get it in the appropriate place where it could be on the list next year, so to speak.
1: 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This is the Santa Fe governing body in session.
2: This project in particular does something bigger than just existing on this list. It does set a precedent, and it should, because we have multiple communities in need that don't have advocacy that exists within them. And because they don't have advocacy, we are not showing up appropriately. And it's because we're at capacity. We're doing the best we can with what we have. But I think as we figure out how to start prioritizing these types of projects that are in great need, where it has huge impact on the quality of life that exists, the way that this community exists in particular, like there's something that we do have to figure out. And I think leaving it on the list reassures the community that we're going to do that. And if it does need to be pulled off just to create a longer timeline in figuring that out, that's one thing. But I like that this is here because it does shine light on a greater need, I think, across Santa Fe for multiple other neighborhoods that we have that really require support of the city but haven't spoken up or haven't connected with the right people in order to get the support that they need.
0: Okay, sure. Councilor Faulkner.
3: So, point in fact, what remains of the association reached out to Councilor Garcia and I for the past 2 years about this issue. We're also working with PNM to get them lights so that the city can then take their street lights over. So this has been an ongoing issue. That group, that leadership group in that association, reached out to Councilor Garcia and I on this matter. So there is a formal request through Councilor Garcia and I. This is not something that we just kind of went like, oh, this looks like a good idea, let's just do it. We have had an ongoing conversation with this community around their utilities, especially their streetlights. And this is a community, by the way, that was in utter disrepair. And it was overrun with homelessness. It was overrun with trash. It was overrun with crime. And this community pulled together and cleaned up their entire, they found an entire park they didn't even know they had because it was overgrown with trees. They have cleaned it up. They have done a great job of building community in this space. And I think one of the reasons Councilor Garcia and I are passionate about this is I don't know how many dumpsters. I think it's up to like 20, 30 dumps, mega dumpsters of trash and debris that they've cleared out, and that they did it themselves. We've helped on occasions when we can. But this is a community that is doing the right thing. This is a community a high-risk community that is showing that they're building themselves back up. And I feel responsible as a leader to reinforce that and to do things to say, like, as a government, we can't fix everything. But if you're willing to do the work and you're willing to put your heart and soul into your community, we are going to support you. And this is, I know we're asking for something outside of the box and it may not work, but this is an opportunity for the governing body to show one of the poorest and most at-risk communities in the entire city who is doing the best for their people on their own without the city helping them other than getting them dumpsters. We have to show these communities that we care about them and that we hear them and that we are going to help them. And I know it's outside of the box. We're on the edge of some things we're not used to doing, but we have to start thinking differently as a government. We have to be there for the la gente. That's it. We have to do it.
4: Sorry.
0: So just to get us back on track, because I want to hear everybody's comments, but what is the drop-dead deadline that we have to pull things off? That way we can work back, figure out when this ultimately would need to be pulled off, factor in Marcy's legislative timeline, and truly understand a timeline for this.
5: Mr. Mayor, councilors, the official deadline for submission of the ICIP is July 1st.
0: No, the amendment process, because I believe it, and maybe Sean can help. Is it November? No. It's DFA.
5: Mr. Mayor, so just to clarify, so the deadline for submitting ICIP projects is officially July 1st, and I'll elaborate on that. So our official list needs to be submitted by that date. We have, in conversations with the state, we understand that they may provide more flexibility to communities in this particular year's cycle due to changes in process. We don't have an official date of what the absolute deadline beyond what we know to be the July 1st deadline. So yes, we believe there may be some ambiguity. Exactly how long that ambiguity lasts, we're uncertain. The timeline you're referring to, after our conversation with people from the state, is not specific to when we can submit projects, but what the deadline that they will allow us to adjust the ranking of projects. So as the governing body knows, we often select the city's top five priorities and district priorities. And so the portal will remain open for us to adjust how they are listed inside of those cities' website. The official date for that is generally before November, if I remember correctly. It is November 1st, and we believe there may be some additional time granted in addition to that as well. But according to the state and ICIP rules, our list of projects is officially due by July 1st, and that is our complete and final list. And technically, unless there's an announcement that they are allowing a grace period, in all years past, our final list is due on that date.
0: Okay, so just, I think what I'm trying to figure out is we pass this with it tonight, then November 1st is the date where we have to adjust it, which means we can pull it off, right? We can't pull it off on November 1st. When is the date, the drop dead date, to pull anything off? Is it
5: July 1st?
6: Could we just not rank it? If we're ranking priorities and we decide that we don't want this anymore, we could just not rank it as a priority, right?
5: Mr. Mayor, Councillor Fagali, there's a distinction here. So the July 1st deadline is to submit our list of projects.
6: But if it's on the list and then we decide that it's not a good idea to have it on the list, we could just not have it as a priority.
5: No, you can reduce its ranking, but it will remain on the list.
6: Right. But It's unlikely to be funded if it's not our priority.
5: As an example, the city has around 100 projects on the ICIP list, and we rank about 10.
0: Right, but I'm going to turn to Councillor Faulkner here because she's the professional lobbyist here. There are sometimes projects that are the ranked last that get funded. It's all upon the priority of the legislator. And so there are sometimes projects that are not even funded by the delegation in our area because another member wants to prioritize it for us. And so there's no rhyme or reason to the ranking. And if it's on the list, it becomes game. That's why we have a group of folks here that want to be on our list, because that is the list ultimately that, whether it's the governor's office or the legislators, have to work off of to fund anything, whether they're number one or number 120. And so I think I'm just trying to figure out the process. If we want to give ourselves time for due diligence, when is the ultimate deadline for us as a governing body to bring forward a request to remove this item from the list, should it stick on the list tonight? Because again, I want to set our team up for a path forward, because if that means June is that month where it would have to, or July is that month where it would have to be pulled off, essentially, Mr. Moody and his team has a very short window to do the due diligence, provide the recommendation. We don't even have a process on where that would be, but would it be the next governing body meeting we would get an update, and then an amendment would move forward, hopefully for the next meeting. I'm trying to figure out a cadence of how it could ultimately be pulled off if we add it, if it is ultimately deemed it cannot be on the list.
3: Can I offer some
0: insight? Sure.
3: The mayor is correct. I make a living off of items that are not in the top five priorities for any governing entity. They're private sector. You are correct, Mayor. Being on the ICIP list allows you to access funding from the state, from the executive branch and from legislative branch. However, other options that are available with regard to projects like this is the city can send a memo to DFA or LFC or to the legislators and say that this project is not a viable project. We did our due diligence, it's not viable. We can communicate through our lobbyist that this project isn't viable. We can communicate to our legislators that it isn't viable anymore. There are like a lot of ways that this item could be removed from being considered outside of the July 1st deadline. I know that I've worked with municipalities and I've worked with even organizations where they had one project that they were really excited about, found out it didn't work. We went and told the legislators, it's not viable, take it off. And there was a formal letter or some kind of formal communication sent to the delegation that says it's not viable. So there's several ways to skin this cat if this doesn't work.
0: Councillor Kestra.
4: Yeah, thank you so much, Mayor. Thank you, Director. It just sounds to me, and please correct me if I'm wrong, that it is actually a little bit more difficult for us to add something after the July 1st rather than remove it from the list, because July 1st is that set deadline, but we can adjust and remove things later on. Am I misunderstanding that?
0: I think it's quite opposite. It's harder to pull it off than it is easier to put it on. In July, we can add things, right, Mr. Moody?
7: My understanding of the DFA's rules are July 1st is a hard deadline for submitting any project. It's silent on removing them.
0: Okay.
3: Oh, also, sorry, Mayor.
0: Sure, sure.
3: My understanding is the way the state does its law around these things is if it is not in the statute about how capital outlay should work, it is with purposeful intent to exclude it from being something. So like if they don't have removal as a discussed in the legislation about whether you can or cannot, even in policy, if you can or cannot do things, and it doesn't explicitly direct you to do something like this is how you remove an item, that means the state leaves it in the hands of the local governments. It's explicitly excluded. It's excluded with purpose, meaning that they don't want to have to contemplate it. So it means we could remove an item, but we cannot add an item. I hope that probably was very confusing, everyone. I'm sorry.
0: Councillor, it's a confusing process, especially this year. Any other questions, comments? Councillor Bustamante.
8: Yes.
0: Join in on the fun.
8: I'm just curious if this is something we could approve to proceed and review it on Monday at Public Works. Would that give staff enough time to review this? Or is that not something that we'd have time to do?
5: Mr. Mayor, Councillor Bustamante, my understanding would be that tonight would be the deadline to make a decision, because ultimately it would need to be approved by the governing body. I may be missing something, but I think tonight's the night, so to speak.
4: Sorry, just point of clarification. What we passed tonight is going to meet the deadline, but potentially we could remove things or adjust the things that are on the list for a certain uncertain amount of time.
5: Mr. Mayor, Councillor Castro, I cannot speak to whether or not we'll be able to remove things. We will be able to adjust prioritization.
0: Okay. All right. Any other Yeah, Councillor Chavez.
2: I just want to know what we do next. So is it, did director propose an amendment, and are we going to be voting on that then, or removal, or do we just?
0: So it's included right now.
2: Yeah.
0: So unless the governing body wants it removed, no action needs to be taken. Okay. So any other comments?
3: Just one.
0: Sure.
3: Councillor Director, thank you so much. You're a wise and sage individual, and you know I adore you. But on this point, I had to push back a little bit.
5: Mr. Mayor, councillors, I do not take anything personally. I'm doing my best to do what I believe is my responsibility, and I appreciate the feedback and the conversation, and thank you for the kind words.
0: Okay, so last call. If not, we can go ahead and move to consider Amendment C, which is Resource and Opportunity Center. Mr. Burnett, can you give us a quick overview of what this is, and then I'll open it up for comments.
5: Mr. Mayor, councillors, I'm actually going to turn it over to our capital project planning manager, Mr. Sean Moody.
0: Okay, Mr. Moody.
7: Thank you. I'm not going to go into great descriptions. I think the materials we provided are essentially what we have. But this is a project developed by Interfaith Resource and Opportunity Center.
2: Let's put it
0: just a little closer, maybe.
7: It is located just south of Via Linda and off of Cerrillos Road, and it is I think some of the developers are here if there are questions.
0: Okay. But up to questions, comments from the governing body. Councillor Faulkner.
3: I'm just going to restate what I stated on the finance committee on this item. I do not think that this organization is in a position where it can manage a low barrier shelter, especially in this location. I think the organization is doing a lot of work to get to a good space. I can only offer that after the finance committee hearing, I got an onslaught of telephone calls thanking us for not endorsing this amendment on the committee. There is no goodwill on the part of the community from what I can assess in my district. I know that the nonprofits, when we asked about the nonprofits on who were supporting this initiative, it was providers, but the major funders of projects like this have not stepped up to help fund this project. And the county, to my understanding, based on the testimony on Monday, the county said they would be fiscal agent, and then in sometime later said they would not. I don't get a sense that the legislature is open to funding this project at this time. And so I just want to reiterate, I do think this organization is on the right path. I've reached out to this organization to have a conversation about how we can get this into the right space. I do not think we are there yet. And I know that one legislator said to me that if the city puts this project forward, they would interpret that as the city not learning a lesson in how to be a steward of the situation regarding homelessness. I do want to help this organization. They do a lot of good work. I think they're amazing around transitional housing. I'm not sure this organization is good for low barrier shelter work. Especially my concern is that the mall is where all of our teenagers on the south side go to, a lot of them. And this location, if we had a repeat of what happened with Pete's Place at the location that they are suggesting to put a low barrier shelter, it would be disastrous for the south side youth population. And I really wish this organization would make that facility a transitional housing facility, because I think this organization is bomb at that. But I just want to reiterate what happened on finance. There is not enough momentum or trust at this moment in multiple strata in our community. And it leaves me in a position where I cannot support this being on the ICIP list.
0: Councilor Chavez.
2: Thank you. I sponsored this amendment because I really wanted to hear just the progression that Interfaith is moving forward with, and there is progression. There's intent to, I think, really prove services, but you already have great services. You already show up for the community. You do. I have concerns as well, and I did get some insight from finance, which is like common with my concerns. I do have concerns about the location as well. I do have concerns about the level of services that would be required for this to be successful, and how, as a city, we don't have those services to begin with. So it's hard to be confident just within services itself, because it is evident throughout our city those services don't exist. So how will we bring a level of services with Interfaith for this project specifically so it's successful? My other real concern is for Interfaith itself. You are essential to our community. Supporting something too quickly before readiness would be us potentially leading you down a path of failure that I don't think would help the organization or the individuals you serve. I think that there's time and there can be thought to gain more momentum and gain more support, so that if you're back here asking again, you will have proof that the community is bought in, that you have services that are ready to go, that are actually available and sustainable. Because we have a lot of providers that are here that leave after providing services for a few months. It's so unstable right now. Where you can really rest on facts of agreements you have, on solid partnerships you have that you can communicate, that you can share with us, that you have, that will allow us to be confident that you will be set up for success, and that this is ready to be put up, and it is ready to be sustained, and it is ready to be successful. And I don't think that we're in a place where there's that readiness right now. I would also love to, you know, hear from other members of finance just on their thought process with this. But those are my major concerns. And like I said, it's all the things that have been said, but it's also for the organization itself. I get like the comeback and the wanting to serve and the wanting to prove the potential you have, but also what is really important is making sure that there's a true foundation outside of just an idea that is going to create success for you. And I think you're almost there, but I don't think that it's quite there yet. Thank you, Mayor.
0: Absolutely. Councilor Castro, and then Councilor Bustamante.
4: Yes, thank you, Mayor. And thank you, Councillor Chavez, for opening up the conversation of why we decided to pass this forward without recommendation. I think we had a lot of the same concerns. And I actually brought up a contrast with some organizations in Albuquerque who built a building and were unable to bring services. And I didn't want to see that repeated. I think there was also some concern about lessons learned. And I will push back Councillor Faulkner a little bit. I think that there are organizations that were associated with this group that do really well in transitional housing. I don't know that this is the same model, right? This is something completely different. I don't know that that's a fair comparison. So I want to just delineate that those are separate models and we do need a low barrier shelter. I also want to honor the fact that it is 6:30 and we haven't gotten to public comment and there's a lot of folks in the room that were here in support. So if you would like, until 7 o'clock. So if you would like to just stand up for the folks who are in support of this in the room so we could get a sense before we take this vote, that would be helpful. Okay. Thank you so very much. Because I understand that many people are sitting here waiting for an opportunity to speak, and we are probably going to take this vote before you have the opportunity. Thank you for the emails and the calls. We hear you. We know there is support for this work. I think the concerns we really have is it ready? Not do we need it, and not do we support you. I think we all support you up on this dais. We're just concerned that it might not be quite where we want it to be. Thank you, Mayor.
0: Councilor Bustamante.
8: Thank you, Mr. Mayor. I'm just going to echo a bit what Councilor Castro said. One of my biggest concerns that I feel still has not been addressed, and I have asked a couple of times, is in regards to lessons learned. And I guess this is on me because I wasn't blunt enough, so I'm going to be blunt. What lesson did you learn in regards to the fact that there was criminal behavior on your property, that there was criminal behavior around the property and throughout the neighborhood, up and down Harrison Street? The previous director continually said, well, what happens once they leave the building is not my concern. We cannot allow that to happen again within a community, especially one so close to the mall where a lot of children and a lot of teenagers, it's the main hangout for teenagers here in this town. I asked multiple times for clarification on that. Again, maybe I wasn't blunt enough, because I received pages and pages of comment that to me still did not address that core issue, my core concern. Can we give an opportunity for them to speak now?
0: Sure. I mean,
8: so if anybody has an answer for that, I would really like to hear it.

0: Good evening, Mayor, members of the governing body. As you must know by now, I'm Kent Grubbs. I'm the board chair of Interfaith. And I'd like to make some prepared comments, if I may, but I'm also happy to enter into a conversation about your specific query, Councillor Bustamante.
1: Mr. Grubbs, I would, because there was a question asked, I would prefer just to respond to the question, not a prepared statement.
0: It is certainly, we understand that it's a concern that there would be an attraction of criminal behavior around a facility such as what we are proposing. Having said that, it does not have to be that way. And the facilities that I have visited in other cities do not exhibit that kind of situation. And some of these facilities are located in high traffic, heavily commercial areas. Certainly going forward, we would not tolerate any criminal activity on our property. So that's number one. Number two, we would have to build credible street outreach capability, either in our own organization or partnering with another organization to proactively canvass the immediate area around the proposed facility. And I've used the example in the past of an organization called Outreach Fort Collins that exists. It's a nonprofit. It exists in the city of Fort Collins, and it serves as a buffer between the service providers in the town, the business owners in the main commercial district in Fort Collins, and first responders. And that organization was founded because of precisely this kind of need, protection of the business community and residents from activities by people that service providers were trying to serve. And the way that organization functions is that they've got teams that go out and proactively canvass a designated route. They don't do the whole city of Fort Collins, but they do a designated area up and down the main commercial thoroughfare. And they do this on a regular basis. I don't know what their schedule is, but it's Monday, Wednesday, Friday, or you know, Tuesday, Thursday afternoon. They've got teams that go out and survey a specific route to proactively engage people that might otherwise be causing disruption. In addition to that, they respond to calls. So when a business owner has suspicious activity out in front of his business, that business owner doesn't call 911. They call this organization and they track the response times and they come and take care of the situation. And they claim, we've had conversations with their executive director and I intend to visit Fort Collins myself next month. They claim that the vast majority of their calls can be satisfied by their outreach teams. So that is the kind of model we would expect to employ at The Rock. A third thing I would add is that when I look at all of these facilities that I visit in Houston, in San Antonio, Albuquerque, Fort Collins for that matter, there is a collaboration between the organization that is running the facility, first responders, other service providers, and it's typically formalized in some sort of protocol that defines who is responsible for doing what. It is not entirely the responsibility of the police department, for example, but it is also equally not the entire responsibility for a service provider. There has to be a collaboration because certain organizations, certain responders don't have the authority to respond in ways under certain situations that others might. So you have to think all that through ahead of time and design a protocol that would allow the alternative response unit, fire department, other outreach organizations in this city, La Sala Crisis, for example, and determine who is going to do what, under what circumstances, in what areas. Does that answer your question?
2: I can say yes, but not necessarily satisfactorily. I can, yes, but not necessarily satisfactorily, because we have shown that. And again, I'm not advocating for another organization, but the model that they have shown, which included that street outreach from the get-go, is one of the reasons we hired them, has shown a drastic reduced call volume in that area. And I'm not doubting what you've seen in other areas in terms of what, of criminal activity in and around facilities. But we have seen it here in Santa Fe. We've seen it at formerly Pete's Place. We have seen that. We know that it's going to happen. And so I'm a little disappointed to hear that it's just in conversation that you are having this and that it's not built into your plan already to proceed.
0: What conversation are you referring to?
2: I'm talking about the organization that you're talking about that would perform the street outreach.
3: In our existing operating plans, we have clear written documentation of our intention to have thorough and constant, you know, regular street outreach. And you're absolutely right. The organization now running 2801 Cerrillos Road is doing that, and they're doing that well. Street outreach is a critical component of the operations plan that we have currently, and we would also be willing to partner with any other street outreach programs in the community in order to ensure safety is that. And the other piece that I want to state very clearly, collaborative agreements with law enforcement are critical to the success of these types of facilities and different organizations. And we are committed to working with the Santa Fe Police Department, the ARU, the Sheriff's Department. We need to repair the relationships that were damaged under the last administration and under the last at both Interfaith and the city. We're committed to doing that, but we do need to do that in tandem with all of you. And we would request that support.
2: Okay. Thank you. Thank you, Mr. Mayor.
1: Councilor Chavez, and then Councilor Faulkner after.
4: Question. Follow up on.
1: Okay. Councilor Chavez.
5: Yeah, I have a few follow-ups because, yes, crime was an issue. Cleanliness was an issue. Quality of life in these facilities was an issue. Hiring was an issue. So that all ties to leadership. So the real question is, what has been done to improve expectations for the leadership that is in charge of this project? And with that, my follow-up question to really provide proof, have you reached out to ARU? Have you reached out to Urban Alchemy to get ideas to look at collaboration opportunities? Because that would be my evidence as having an established leadership that's moving in the right direction, because those are all the components that exist right now that would help you be successful. So has those conversations, like, tell me a little bit about your leadership. Tell me about the charge they had with connecting the people that are already doing this kind of work, specifically the outreach, specifically the connection to services within our community, within the street outreach that, you know, you will be serving.
3: I'm not going to speak to the board. I'll pass that over. But I do want to say that, yes, communication has taken place. Unfortunately, the woman that I spoke with at the ARU, Nicole Alt, is no longer there. She did support this verbally, but given her role, was hesitant to say in writing that that was a support. We have been in communication as well with Urban Alchemy, not necessarily about partnering on this project, but we are building a relationship with their team members. And they showed up to assist us when we did a community cleanup at the site. They've signed on to a community letter indicating that this is a resource that we need in the community. We need a low barrier shelter. And we're committed to working with anyone and everyone who's willing to work with us. And I just want to add something that's a little off track, but we had an event for Chaplain Joe, and he passed away, and he was a huge advocate and a huge partner with this organization. Food was left over after the memorial. We took all that to Urban Alchemy. We are in communication with them. We are working with them as good neighbors and partners, if you will, and we're absolutely committed to continuing that.
5: And I stress that because, and I say this every time, I've been in conversations with our ARU work sessions. By the way, that has been open to community partners, those work sessions. So you might want to connect, because they had like 15 organizations show up to those conversations about their services and how they're trying to restructure. I think they have another conversation coming up soon in the next few weeks. But I said this in one of these work sessions, and I'm going to say it again. We are rich in community services. We are rich in community partners. Unfortunately, they all compete. And when they all compete, because, and it makes sense that they do, because it's all a fight for funding. It all makes sense. However, who ends up, it ends up interfering with the benefit for the community. And so in reality, sustainable progress within this type of service is never going to happen until there's alignment amongst all of our service providers, all of our community partners. Like, there has to be alignment. I actually want to shout out the fire department because they're actually an example with ARU of the start of this. They have identified a need, and they had an all call to all community providers saying, we need your help in designing a structure. We're all moving in the right direction. That is a completely new concept. Like, it really is. I know a lot of us say this is happening, but it is not happening. If it was happening, we wouldn't have the gaps that we have, and we wouldn't have the duplication of services, because we have a lot of duplication of services. But like, it is possible to bring everyone to the table where you might not even need this funding. Honestly, like, if you would propose a path and pull everyone to the table and get on alignment and everyone team up to serve the community, the funding situation may solve itself. But for some reason, those conversations aren't happening enough. Again, shout out to the fire department. If you want to see something like that, that's occurring. They're a great example. They are designing a service for Santa Fe around ARU where they are leaning into partners to align services. So we're not duplicating services, but we are actually widening our net to catch all community members that are in need. So I just want to throw that out there. Like, partnership is probably more of a asset to you than funding, because that's what's truly going to make your program sustainable in the future.
3: Mr. Mayor and Councilor Chavez, thank you for that. Mr. Mayor, I'm going to be very honest. I sent an email to you a number of months ago, and I requested a contact for both the police department and the ARU. And I didn't hear back. And we were doing that in response and being respectful to you entering. And I'm sorry to put you on the spot here, but we have been making requests for this. Furthermore, we have 5 MOUs in place, signed. Some of our partners are here this evening, and a number of other partner providers. At 19, we have support letters of groups that want to work with us. Yes, the collaboration and the utilization of services efficiently is critical. We do not have a structure in our community that can accommodate the needs that we have. As we've shared, this is intended. We do not have a low barrier emergency shelter currently in our community where someone who becomes homeless today can stand to show up and get a bed. Secondly, we're proposing a day services center in addition to wraparound services on site. Our partners are here. We need a structure. We need a place where people can congregate. Place that is trauma-informed and built to receive people in the state and the despair that they're in, a beautiful place that welcomes them, that shows them we as a community of Santa Fe value them, we see them, and we're not going to always be dependent on a repurposed pet store. A lot of folks, when that and that was a great step, and we're grateful that that happened when that happened 15 years ago, because Interfaith started saving lives by churches in our community opening their doors and having people come in and sleep in their congregations. We're grateful. I believe it was Mayor Koss who helped this community and this organization to purchase Pete's, formerly Pete's Pets, and convert it. That was converted with hours and hours of volunteer and community support, because we believe in this community. We believe our residents deserve respect and dignity and safety and infrastructure, and this is absolutely a project that will only succeed with all of us participating, and we welcome your participation. We want your participation, and we need it. If there's been a rupture in a relationship that we need to repair, and hopefully we can do that and wait for a year and see if we even get funding. We're simply asking for inclusion, equity, and access, like any of the people that come to us requesting services.
1: Sure. But just since my name was invoked, I apologize, Marisol, if we didn't get you info, but we've met several times since the months, since said request you put forward. Never was there any follow-up. In addition to that, it's not hard to find contact info for our police chief or our fire chief. So with that being said, Councillor Faulkner. I mean, Councillor Figali, I apologize. Councillor Faulkner was next.
6: Thank you, Mayor.
1: I'm looking this way and calling this way.
6: We have the same initials. I know it's confusing. Thank you, Mayor. I mean, I understand that this project might not be perfect. No project is perfect, but we don't have a shelter right now. And we need one. And I don't know that we have a lot of options.
1: I apologize. We can't allow for the clapping, cheering, hooting. If there's somebody says that you like, just do some jazz hands. If there's something you don't like, feel free to give a downward thumb. But
6: I can't do most of you anyways.
1: I apologize.
6: But yeah, I mean, I think that's the position that we're in. We only have so many options, and this is one of them. And we're just putting out a list. We're not doing a whole lot of endorsing, to my understanding. And I don't think we're taking on much liability, Director Burnett or Mr. Moody, if you can correct me on that. But we're, by putting us on this list, are we opening ourselves up to any liability? Are we in any kind of danger? I see Director Burnett shaking his head. So, I'm not sure what I understand that we have objections and it's not perfect, but I don't know what our other options are. Thank you.
1: Sir Faulkner.
7: Okay. To Council Fregali's point, there is a harm that could come to the city. There is not a political appetite for this. And there are informal spaces in politics where if we do something that there is no appetite for, and I've cautioned on the finance committee about this, the city is already in trouble with the legislators. We are already in probation right now. And we've been called to the principal's office and putting a project that there is no will other than this group of people, this group trust itself, the community, the legislators, the county, the nonprofits. There is not political will, from what I can assess, to do this now. I'm hoping there will be next year. But one thing that's dangerous is we can't do projects where we say, okay, we don't have anything else, so let's just take what we can get. Last year, and what happened at Pete's Place is an example of that kind of poor stewardship. Badly run things are worse than no things sometimes, because clearly it sets a tone to a situation that has ripples that last for years. And that's one of my concerns. The other thing I would warn the organization about, and I sent an email to your organization about this, if you think you're getting scrutiny here, I would strongly advise you not to go to the legislature this year, because you will be in committee after committee where legislators will be grilling you. It will be public. It will be in the paper. And so I would caution you as a professional lobbyist, be mindful. Your brand is not in a good space. You don't have the support of the majority of the community. This, if you were wise, you would take this next year to rebrand, to get completely organized, to reach out to all of the different, the police, the fire, the ARUs. And I'm not saying this to be mean. The scrutiny at the Roundhouse can annihilate your project for the next decade. And the paper will be there. And I'm telling you honestly, if you want to stand a chance, you need to take some time to build your reputation back up, to get to convince people that your organization is trustworthy. And I'll be honest with you, I have to say that one of the red flags for me is the mayor has been one of your biggest supporters. He really has put a lot of heart and soul into this organization. And for the excuse to be tonight that he didn't provide you access to the police and fire chiefs when that information is online, You could go to station one and talk to the fire chief. You could go to the police station unannounced and talk to the police chief. You could have set up those appointments. And what's a red flag to me is instead of saying, we've been trying to do that, you went after your number one advocate. That is a red flag to me that the culture of the organization has not changed, or at least the public facing component of the organization hasn't changed. We are all trying to tell you what you need to do. We don't want to not support you, but going after the mayor is crazy to me. He's your number one advocate. And that just shows to me that the culture hasn't shifted. And I understand the city let this system, this project, we're to blame for the failures. We saw stuff was happening. We should have interceded. The last administration didn't have an appetite for that. We can't, but that's our responsibility. But your responsibility has to be mea culpa, has to be building new and better bridges with community, including from the state all the way down to the average person on the street. And part of why I'm against putting this on an ICIP list is you will literally face a level of scrutiny that will only damage your cause further than where you are right now. If you back off, take some time, get yourselves organized, rebuild the relationships, next year you'll likely make the ICIP list. You might make it tonight. I'm just saying, as a lobbyist, I worry about what you're going to face at the session, just based on the conversations I've had. That's all, Mayor.
3: Mayor Garcia, I apologize. I didn't mean to put you on the spot, and we're just a little bit frustrated because we're doing everything we can to try and bring this resource forward. We're trying to follow rules of protocol and be respectful, and I apologize for that. I'm sorry.
1: Understood. But just for the record, because such accusations are huge. And I mean, I quickly sifted through every single email I had from you from January of this year, and I couldn't see any such request. And we can follow up offline. To me, it's neither here nor there. And it's one of those things where, again, my job is to help. My job is to facilitate. And if for some reason that, you know, that didn't happen, but in an instance where it as Councillor Faulkner, and as I mentioned, this is publicly information. I would hope that nobody who's looking for contact info for police or fire is waiting for somebody to get back to them. It's easily available. So I don't want to belabor the moment. Councillor Garcia.
8: Thank you, Mr. Mayor. I've been able to listen to a lot of the comments, questions during the Finance Committee, now listening to the remainder of the governing body members that were not finance. Haven't had any private conversations with any of them, but I go back to taking it to a basic level of making decisions. And for me, when we make decisions based on emotion, typically they're going to be the incorrect decision. I can feel and I can see in each and every one of you out there the will and the heart that you have, that you want to help people. And we do too. I think that what's concerning to me is alignment of certain things. And I think that's what I'm hearing from the governing body as well. Connecting the dots. How are you going to really, truly make it work? How is it going to affect the area that you do? You know, whether the property over near the mall is the right one or not, I don't know. It doesn't seem like it's an appropriate spot, but that's not really kind of, I think, what is fueling a lot of our concern. What fueling a lot of our concern is the fact that no matter where you do this, or once you achieve the level of your goals, your end goals, are you going to succeed? And so, you know, to Councillor Fugali's point, I think that she's correct. Where do people go? Well, we can't just accept just anything and then roll the dice and see if it does work. And so I'm going back to not emotions. I'm going back to thought processes, and I'm going back to what's worked and back to lessons learned and so on and so forth. I've known many people who are involved with interfaith over the years through church activity and so on. And again, your heart bleeds to help people. And I think everyone here is the same. But when we have to come and make a decision whether we support or not support, I think take the advice of certain colleagues on this governing body. We are here to help you because we do need this service in our community where we see people that are hurting. And we're also going back to now we have a something to gauge it off of with an organization who is expensive and clinically proven and are showing results. And so now how do we make that decision? So I get it. You need to find any which way you can get funding. But to me, the dots aren't really connecting yet. It seems to be the same individuals who are your partners trying to do this again in another location. I do hope that at some point when this does happen, that the city does become good partners to make sure that it works. And that's what we really need is we need it to work
0: for
8: everyone.
0: May I respond to your comments, Councillor? Thank you for those. And thank you all for all the comments I've heard over the last 15 or 20 minutes. I'm mystified by the thought that this is interfaith out doing this by ourselves and that we don't have the support of the rest of the players in the homelessness ecosystem in Santa Fe. From the very beginning, starting in July of last year when I became board chair, the first thing we did was go out to Santa Fe Recovery Center, to the Lifelink, to St. Elizabeth's, to La Familia. These are the big players in the homelessness space. Am I wrong there? I met with their board chairs. I met with their executive directors. And by October, we had memoranda of understanding from those four organizations. We've since added Street Homeless Animal Project that indicate their, in writing, their

0: Mayor?
1: We have the memorandums to document that. We have office space designed in the building for them. The second point I would like to make, if I may, is I don't think the governing body fully appreciates the level of definition that's been put into this project over the last 12 months. This isn't just some idea that we've come up with. We have purchased land. We have hired architects. We have done a specific needs assessment for the city of Santa Fe, where the gaps are, what needs doing. All of that has been built into an architectural plan that is months away from a building permit application. I don't know what to say to that. This is as shovel ready as a project could be. Now, you can have your doubts about our track record and our doubts about as an organization and whether we can deliver, but I don't think you can have doubts about the level of definition that has been put into this project.
2: Councilor Cash.
0: Thank you, Mayor. I think I want to make some clarifications, and I will speak for myself, not anyone else sitting on this dais, that the Rock as a concept, I heard over 10 years ago initially. Is that correct? Is this a concept that had been part of the interface since the inception?
2: Mr. Grubbs, I think the mic is turned off, maybe.
1: Thank you for that. I've only been with the organization since 2023. My understanding is that the Rock as a concept was adopted in the strategic plan of the organization the year before I joined in 2022.
0: Okay, so there's some maybe misinformation that I have, but again, the Rock is something that I've been hearing for over 10 years. The Resource Opportunity Center was presented to the neighborhood around Pete's Place as the initial concept. So let's potentially have more conversation, because that is not the understanding that I have, which is why I made some comments during the Finance Committee about the long-term planning strategy, because it seemed like potentially this came into fruition under pressure from potentially losing the lease from the city of Santa Fe.
1: May I address that, Councillor?
0: Yes.
1: Following the strategic plan adoption by the board prior to my joining the board in 2022, we started putting money aside for eventual application to a resource and opportunity center. And we started looking for property in August, let's say the summer of 2024. We hired ShopWorks Architecture out of Denver to come and do a needs assessment of Santa Fe and to provide conceptual architectural advice with respect to how you would design a trauma-informed facility to meet the needs that had been identified in the city. ShopWorks came down in January of 2025, and they interviewed 74 people in the community, from homeless guests at Pete's, our volunteers, neighbors on Harrison Road, players in the ecosystem, political leaders, and so forth. That report was delivered to us in April of 2025. All of that activity took place before we even had an inkling.
0: I would push back, because I know that we had conversations and I had discussions with folks while I was running for office that this was an issue, and that potential. I mean, there had been a month-to-month contract for this property years ago with some of the same issues. So I would push back in saying that there was no inkling that there was an issue here and that the lease was not up for debate. The second piece that I would like to address is some of the organizations that you mentioned in collaboration. So this is not an interfaith alone issue. Many folks that you have mentioned have changed leadership since October. So those MOUs and the conversations you've had are going to need to restart, because they're a whole new group of people. Is that correct?
1: For example, St. Elizabeth's.
0: Or the Recovery Center.
1: The Recovery Center. We've met with their representatives, and we've corresponded with their board chair, their current board chair, not Mr. Pontius.
0: But you do understand that this is not just an interfaith problem. This is a problem of the entire service provision sector, which ultimately, when we're hearing that that is the plan and that is what the contingency plan is going to be to bring in these organizations that are also having their own difficulties and potentially could not exist in, you know, 5 years, I think that's the concern. And I want to be very clear that I plan to support this being on the ICIP list. I want to be an ally to this community, and it is becoming harder and harder as I hear some of the testimony.

0: testimony that doesn't seem to be gelling with the information that I personally have from before I was sitting on this dais. No further questions, Mayor.
1: Councillor Faulkner.
2: So you mentioned that you had spoken to Urban Alchemy. I check in on Urban Alchemy on a regular basis. I call their, president or CEO and talk to her about things that I see that I think need to be improved there. I had a conversation with her and asked her if there was any genuine conversations happening between your organization and theirs. And she said, no, there was not.
3: Yeah, certainly we haven't communicated with the CEO.
2: So that's part of the problem. It's like, if you're going to work with an organization as a partner, you should be talking to the people who are run the organization. The other part that I don't think your organization is getting is that it feels to me almost like you're tone deaf to what is happening around you in the community. Like, this is a great plan. Like, of course, any organization would say, if you said to them, do we need a low barrier shelter that's well run and has all these amenities? And everyone would say, yes, of course we do. But you have no substantial investment from the community, including the nonprofits and the county and the state, that would indicate that there is genuinely a path forward with your organization and the rest of the community. And what I don't want to be hard on you guys, but it's like almost dangerous for your organization how you're proceeding with even the testimony before the council. It's like you are tone deaf to the community, the larger community in Santa Fe, tone deaf to the state, tone deaf to the county. I understand I'm a very stubborn human being, and everyone who's worked with me knows that once I get lock my jaws on something, I'll drag it out to the end of days. Drones, city manager. But I do have to tell you, there has to be a point. I feel like you're doing more harm to what you want in the future than you need to be doing. Like, you're doing harm to yourself, and you're also just driving a bigger wedge between yourself. Councillor Castro is now frustrated. You're pushing people away from you with your approach to this situation. And so that's the last bit of advice, unsolicited, that I'm going to give you. But you are really, from where I'm watching the situation at all levels in the community, you are doing harm to yourself at this point because you're tone deaf to what's happening around you.
1: Councillor Fagali.
4: Can I make a motion to approve?
0: Call the question.
4: Sure.
1: We've got a motion. Is there a second?
0: Almost second.
1: Okay, so there's a motion and a second. Is there discussion on the motion?
0: To be clear, this is a motion to approve to put this on the ICIP list.
4: Correct, yes.
1: Okay, any discussion on the motion? Hearing none, Madam City Clerk, can we get a roll call vote, please?
5: Certainly, Mayor. Councillor Faulkner?
2: No.
5: Councillor Fagali?
4: Yes.
5: Councillor Garcia?
6: No.
5: Councillor Barrett?
7: Yes.
5: Councillor Bustamante?
8: No.
5: Councillor Castro?
7: Yes.
5: Councillor Chavez?
9: No, and I'd like to explain my vote.
5: Motion did not pass.
1: Okay. Yep, Councillor Chavez.
9: Thank you, Mayor. I think that it doesn't feel like this is in your best interest, but I think it's going to be if there's action. So I think fire is here right now. Ask them for their phone number. We have a ARU session that we're going to, I think it's tomorrow. It's tomorrow, Friday. It is Friday. We want to develop a relationship, and I know it doesn't feel that way. I also know there's frustration. I think I heard someone cuss in the audience when we were talking. That's a bad look for you all because that's not partnership. That is creating a divide in two entities that are trying to help the community. We want to help the community too. And so I just want that to be clear. My decision, really, and I kept saying this when I first talked about this, I want you to be successful. And I think you need the time and the relationships and the true momentum that when you come back here next year, which I am like rooting for you to come back next year, that there is no like ounce of hesitation to support you, because we have proof in the work, we have proof in the partnership, and we have proof in the relationship. Thank you, Mayor.
1: All right.
0: Mayor, I'd like to make a motion that we move to public comment.
1: So we're in the middle of an item right now.
0: I apologize. So. You're right. We still have some amendments to move. No, I just thought that was the last amendment. I will rescind my motion, and once we're done with this, then we can go to public comment.
1: Okay. If that's the will of the body, though, this item can be tabled. We can go to public comment. We can come back. But it's just wanted to give the options. So, four. Okay. So the next proposed amendment is Amendment K, Regal Park Public Restrooms. Mr. Moody, if you would just give an overview of this one.
0: And I'll move to approve.
6: Second.
1: Okay, we've got a motion and a second. Any discussion on the motion? Any further clarification needed for Mr. Moody? Okay. Hearing or seeing none, Madam City Clerk, can we get a roll call vote on this amendment, please?
5: Certainly, Mayor. Councillor Fagali.
4: Yes.
5: Councillor Garcia.
7: Yes.
5: Councillor Barrett.
8: Yes.
5: Councillor Bustamante.
6: Yes.
5: Councillor Castro.
8: Yes.
5: Councillor Chavez.
8: Yes.
5: And motion passed.
1: Okay. Next proposed amendment is Amendment M, and Aveva Chavez Community Center Deferred Maintenance.
0: Move to approve.
9: Second.
1: We've got a motion and a second. Any further clarification needed or questions on this item?
9: I just wanted to thank the staff for bringing this forward. I think we've been hearing it very loud and clear that this is a priority of our community. So staff that reached out to me to support this, thank you for doing so. Super honored to be in support. Thank you.
1: Any other comments or questions? Madam City Clerk, can we get a roll call vote on this amendment?
5: Yes, Mayor. Councillor Garcia?
7: Yes.
5: Councillor Barrett?
8: Yes.
5: Councillor Bustamante?
6: Yes.
5: Councillor Castro?
8: Yes.
5: Councillor Chavez?
8: Yes.
5: Councillor Fagali?
4: Yes.
5: Motion passed.
1: Okay, next item is Amendment N, as in Nancy, Bicentennial Pool Deferred Maintenance.
4: Move to approve.
0: Second.
8: Second.
1: Okay, so we've got a motion and a second. Any questions, clarification?
0: Thank you, Councillor Fagali and Barrett. This is awesome.
1: Okay, hearing seeing none, Madam City Clerk, can we get a roll call vote, please?
5: Yes, Mayor. Councillor Barrett?
8: Yes.
5: Councillor Bustamante?
6: Yes.
5: Councillor Castro?
8: Yes.
5: Councillor Chavez?
8: Yes.
5: Councillor Fagali?
4: Yes.
5: Councillor Garcia?
7: Yes.
5: Motion passed.
1: Okay, and the last amendment I have on the list is Amendment O, Southside Library Deferred Maintenance.
4: Move to approve.
8: Second.
1: Okay, any discussion or further clarification needed? Hearing seeing none, Madam City Clerk, can we get a roll call vote, please?
5: Yes, Mayor. Councillor Bustamante?
6: Yes.
5: Councillor Castro?
8: Yes.
5: Councillor Chavez?
8: Yes.
5: Councillor Fagali?
4: Yes.
5: Councillor Garcia?
7: Yes.
5: Councillor Barrett?
8: Yes.
5: Motion passed.
1: Okay. I think that's all the amendments that were part of the packet. Correct? Am I correct, staff? Am I missing any? Is there any additional amendments governing body members would like to make? Okay. So we have still the motion to approve on ask, unless there's any other comments, questions.
4: Is this for the as amended? No.
1: Yes. Hearing seeing none, Madam City Clerk. I see Marcy. Want to make sure before we move forward, we good from the boss back there? Okay. Okay. Hearing seeing none, Madam City Clerk, roll call vote, please.
5: Yes, Mayor.
1: On the amended resolution.
5: Councillor Castro.
8: Yes.
5: Councillor Chavez.
8: Yes.
5: Councillor Fagali.
4: Yes.
5: Counselor Garcia?
7: Yes.
5: Counselor Barrett?
8: Yes.
5: Counselor Bustamante?
6: Yes.
5: Motion passed.
1: Okay. Well, thank you, Mr. Burnett. Thank you, Mr. Moody. This is a first time rodeo process, all new. Thank you for all of the learning process.
0: And Mayor, now I would like to move that we move to public comments.
1: Okay.
7: Second.
1: So we've got a motion and a second to move immediately to public comment. Discussion. Hearing seeing none, Madam City Clerk, can we get a roll call vote?
5: Yes, Mayor. Counselor Chavez?
9: Yes.
5: Counselor Bugali?
7: Yes.
5: Counselor Garcia?
7: Yes.
5: Counselor Barrett?
8: Yes.
5: Counselor Bustamante?
6: Yes.
5: Counselor Castro? Yes. Motion passed.
1: Okay, so we now move directly to public comment. Now is the opportunity for anybody in the council chambers to move forward. Please step up to the podium. Everybody gets 2 minutes. And as always, please state your name, council district number, if you'd like. Mike, can we get the clock up on the screen, please? Hold on 1 second. Okay. Let us get the speaking clock up for y'all.
10: We good?
1: Well done. You'll see it right there. There we go. Feel free to whenever you start, your timer will start.
10: My name is Jim Heath. Mr. Mayor, members of the governing body, town council. I'm not here to ask for a vote, and I'm not here to ask for funding.
1: You could put the mic a little closer to your mouth.
10: Okay. What I'd like to do is just tease something up for consideration at further meetings. I've been involved for a number of years in trying to get the Palo Solari back on track. I've done a lot of concerts in town over the years, and I've worked with the Indian community, and it has come to my belief that that project is not going to happen for any of us in the future. So I have decided to personally get involved and tee up and provide the development and the funding for a project very similar to that in the Midtown project. And I know there's space there. I know I've done some research. I've actually been out of the country for the last couple of years, and I'm just kind of coming back and getting on track. I know there's been a lot of development and progress on the Midtown project since I left, but I do think there is space and an opportunity to put something very much similar to Palo Solari in that area. And so I'll be working now. I guess I have to reach out to the members of staff and start doing my homework. But tonight I just kind of wanted to come and get a sense of things and who's on the council now and who's not on the council now, and just generally kind of tee it up and let you know that that's something I'm going to be working on. Thank you.
1: Speaker, please.
11: All right. I'm tired of it. Again, this is America. We speak English. When you answer questions, you answer in English. When you're speaking to the public, you do not throw in slide Spanish remarks. You say it in English. It is disgusting that this panel is allowing that to happen and not correcting it. Two, you guys like to throw money here, there, everywhere on what you want. When someone comes to you with a project that you're like, maybe, nah. No, you tell them to kick rocks. It shouldn't be like that. These people are trying to do something. They're trying to create a homeless shelter better than what is here and what is going on. I'm sorry. Agape, here's more money. Here's more money. They're not doing anything for our community or for our homeless. I'm sorry. I talk to the homeless community on a daily basis. I donate to them. I've actually gone and spent time with them in a homeless camp. So let me put it this way. Did you know that 90% of people, and this is an actual fact that this just came out, are one paycheck away from being homeless? One paycheck. One. You could lose your job tomorrow and you could be homeless. You know, you go to AGAP, you ain't going to get the assistance you think you're going to get. I'm sorry. They are not helping our community. If you want to help our communities, go to people that are coming to you with solutions. Instead of telling them, no, that is a problem. If they're here, hey, we got this. We're working towards this. But then you tell them, no, what's the point in even coming to you with a project? And then you tell people that are upset. I'm sorry. I'm an independent. I hate all Republicans, Democrats. You guys, politicians, are jokes. You pander to people. You pander to the group that's going to kiss your ass. And I'm sorry. I ain't one of them. I'll never be one. You guys need to fix your problems. Come together with the community. If someone wants to cuss, I'm sorry. That doesn't represent the whole group. That represents that one person's feelings. You got to look at it like that. So, yeah, you may think I'm an emotional, angry person.
1: Sir, your time has expired.
11: Yeah, I'll give you that. But you know what? You got to learn to respect your constituents. Learn!
1: Next speaker, please.
12: Mayor Garcia, city councilors. Kevin Rapp from District 2. Pleasure to see everybody and meet the new councilors. Personally, and as a member of the board of ICS, I just want to say thank you for all of your honest and open comments tonight and in previous conversations, and definitely look forward to working with all of you and looking for your input and your assistance and your support as we build out the Rock and everything around it. Because as everybody said tonight, it's a community that's going to take this to the next level. It's not one project. It's not one group. It's not just the city. It's not just the citizens. It's everybody working together. And so I definitely look forward to working with all of you. And well, I think everybody probably has my information, but definitely willing to sit down with any of you one-on-one or as a group, with the board, without the board, whatever, to have conversations and figure out how we repair what we have going on, because I think everybody wants to go in the right direction and has the exact mindset of what needs to happen. And Councillor Faulkner, I definitely appreciate what you're saying about going to the next level at the Roundhouse, because I think that is definitely something that is a true statement. So thank you all again. I look forward to working with you. Great evening.
1: Next speaker, please.
13: Hi there. Thank you all for your time. I'm Erica Kidd, and the said swear. My apologies. So noted. Apologies to Mr. Garcia. Somebody who's worked at Presbyterian Medical Services as a caseworker, worked at the Lifelink as a caseworker. I've worked at Casa Milagro, caseworker program manager. I worked at St. Elizabeth's running the Santa Fe Suites. I'm now a board member of Chaplain Joe's Street Outreach. And I'm also part of the Santa Fe Housing for All Collaborative. I'm pretty damn knowledgeable about what's going on with services. And what I'm hearing that is believed going on with services, and that The Rock has not reached out and, you know, facilitated that, that's insane. I worked with Joe Jordan Bernays to get people funding through Interfaith that came over to the Santa Fe Suites, and they have been housed sustainably for a very long time. People that were paranoid to even go to Social Security and get income. That has been going on for years. I've seen ARU over there constantly. It's not looking the same when I interact with Agape. They've kicked out all of the volunteers. Healthcare for the homeless is not over there. So I am completely dumbfounded by what I'm hearing, and I'm not quite sure where the information's coming from. As someone who is very much someone who has put together a training on the continuum of housing in Santa Fe and brought different providers together, picked from different organizations, I did that on my own to try and do what you guys are wanting to be done. And it is the community that is going to be the answer on this. And that is what they are doing. So I'm really confused. And he also mentioned we don't have the political appetite. Well, I don't have the appetite to keep seeing people dying and going to the vigil and the numbers keep going up. What is it going to take? I'm going out there now and I buy signs from people that are homeless so that I can create a relationship. I do that with my own money to create change. I'm just, whatever.
1: I'm sorry, Erica, but your time is expired.
14: Good evening, Mayor Garcia, City Council. I'm Jamie Blosser, CEO and Director of the Midtown Arts and Design Alliance. And I just want to start by saying how grateful the MATA team is for your unanimous vote of support for our ground lease and development agreement on June 10th. And I did not expect to be back in front of you so soon or at all, but I'm here regarding House Bill 247 and the city's ICIP process. As part of our agreement with the city, MATA is responsible to raise funds to rehabilitate city-owned buildings, as you know. While we are not requesting city funding for these renovations, we have always included state capital outlay in our pro forma. So as we are a public-private partnership with the city, we really do need the city as a critical partner to advocate for MATA to be eligible for external funding sources, such as state capital outlay. MATA did receive a $200,000 state capital outlay appropriation in 2025. However, we cannot draw that down until the effective date of our GLDA, which means that we were not able to submit a request this year in 2026. And now with this new state bill and the city's process, quick process to approve the ICIP, it now looks as though we may not be able to request state capital outlay until 2028. I am here to petition you as a governing body for MATA's inclusion on the ICIP. It is our understanding that there may be some leeway. I thought it was August 1st, obviously that there's not a clear understanding to change or modify the list. And we have, as you know, MATA has been well vetted through the ENA process. I acknowledge we are late to the game here because we were focused on our GLDA approval and we were very caught by surprise. I know many organizations also are by this new state bill, but I just want to say I thank you very much for your consideration of this petition for inclusion of MATA as this public-private partnership unfolds to be on the ICIP. We pledge to work with you and the governing body and Public Works as needed to supply and clarify any information which may be required to secure our place on a list. Thank you.
15: Well, I wait for the 41 seconds.
1: Yeah, yes, please.
15: Should I sing? Reaching Granny.
1: Mike, can we get the timer back up on the screen, please? There we go.
15: I'm Jean Palmer. I am a volunteer with the unhoused. I teach the formerly and currently unhoused people public speaking skills, and we do panels anywhere, any group in Santa Fe. And actually, we even spoke, they spoke at a conference in Albuquerque about all of the, for all of the people who work with the homeless. That was about 3 years ago. I'm really personally disappointed that you chose to vote against having them be on that ICFP or whatever it's called this evening. The information that you were sharing, I get quite a bit of different information from what I heard some of you saying. A lot of people talk to me about all the kinds of work that I do with the unhoused, and I'm on the mayor's steering committee for the June 29th homelessness summit, and there will be some of the volunteers, some of the formerly homeless that will be part of that program, and I'm really, really appreciated that is happening. But many of the comments that I have gotten are people are really, really want to have the low barrier shelter, and I do know how much work they have done. So many hours, seeing so many people, so many organizations. So at least my my take on it is quite a bit different from what I heard this evening, and that was a little bit disappointing. But I think it's really important to have support for them from everyone, because they have a really strong plan. They've done a lot of research. They had 200 people at a place where they opened it up for the community to come and talk about what their concerns were, what they wanted, so forth. I feel like they've done a tremendous amount of background work. And I think that what they will do once they get this in place will be pretty significant. And that's all I have time for. Thank you.
1: Thank you.

also have the privilege of being the executive director for Santa Fe Habitat. And I just want to thank all of you for including us on the ICIP for our Paso de Toros subdivision development. And that gives us the opportunity to go lobby the legislators. So thank you very much. I know this was a new process and caught everybody off guard, including us, of how to do this. But we are very grateful, and we look forward to continuing working with the city in all the ways that we can to bring this development to full fruition. Thank you very much.

Fe. I live in Santa Fe County, but Councilor Bustamante, I was hoping to address the mayor as well. Really great question. What have you learned? And I feel everybody got up and left, and I'm not sure why, because we still had an opportunity to give comment to you guys. And so that really speaks volumes, in my opinion, on the support of the program and where they're headed. I guess really my question is, if not interfaith, then who to handle a shelter, a no barrier shelter? It's a critical thing that our city addresses this issue. And Mayor, thank you so much for joining this conversation. But I was thanking Councilor Bustamante for his question about, you know, really what has the interfaith learned through this process? And I didn't hear an answer either, or at least one that I could say I was grateful to have heard. And so one thing I really want to give you guys kudos on is the way you guys dealt with the situation. I saw cohesion, I saw well-orchestrated, you know, answers to questions, and you guys did really well. So I appreciate being in front of you guys tonight, but I just feel like, if not interfaith, then where do we go with our city? And I can't tell you, you know, I'm right down the street behind Tortilla Flats with my shop, and I experienced homelessness viscerally. There was a guy there with a bulldozer the last 3 weeks trying to clean up the lot because there's a lot of traffic in the empty lot across the street, and I appreciate that. But what's next for the city of Santa Fe? And I don't know if that's something you can answer now, but I really appreciate the way you guys conducted yourselves tonight. And I'm just basically here. I was here to support Marisol, who I happen to really admire, and she's a mentor of mine. She handles herself well, and apparently tonight wasn't our night, you know. But thank you guys so much for everything you guys brought to the table. The questions were great, and I really appreciate how you guys brought it to us. Like, we really don't feel like you guys are meant to handle the shelter. I think that's really important that they heard that tonight. So thank you.

0: Good evening.
1: I've been unhoused in Santa Fe. You can call me Cupcake. Monica! Luckily, I had a car I could live in. And the information that I found online was completely useless. Like, organizations that were providing support for the community, I found them completely useless. It was hard to find housing and affordable housing. I'm still currently one paycheck away from being homeless. I work in education, and I work a lot. And I believe that every single person who lives in this community deserves to have access to permanent stable housing, a basic need. Like yesterday, I assume that everyone has housing in this room and you don't have to worry about it. You can put this off, this topic off. You can put it on the table. You can think about it. But the people who are living in the streets cannot. They cannot afford. We need to have, I believe that this community needs permanent housing for everyone now, whether you want to support that or not. Thank you.
2: Next speaker, please.
3: Testing, testing.
4: Hello. You guys are probably sick of my topic, United Nations Santa Fe branch. That's okay. I'm going to keep talking about it until we get it done. I'm going to go through this really quick. It won't be boring, I promise. In the last few days, Burkina Faso, Mali, and Chad have withdrawn from the jurisdiction of the International Criminal Court. Second, a woman from Guyana. Finally, a woman appears to be the best prospect, an Amerindian woman, not a Hispanic descent woman, but an American Indian, South American, Guyanese woman is running for Secretary General of the United Nations. I supported prior, like 2 weeks ago, Rebecca Greenspan from Costa Rica, because of Costa Rica, if you know anything about Costa Rica. But this one appears to be better. I gave you a copy of the Xerox letter to the Prime Minister of Lebanon, who's in a difficult position. And there is a strong movement in the United Nations to expel Israel from the UN General Assembly permanently. Ancillary resolution or sentiment is to expel the United States semi-permanent because of the killing all these children in now Lebanon. And Israel has annexed Lebanon. Okay, you know about that. Okay, I wish you would do a UN municipal resolution about the plutonium pit trigger. Why do I say that? Because in front of the people, I send out letters to a lot of people, thousands of people. The only ones of you that have responded by acknowledging receipt are Councilor Barrett and Mayor Garcia. And this is a form of etiquette. You know, if someone sends you a letter, they don't know if it got there or not. So I send the 30 Russian foreign ministers. Now, these are the people that you know something about thermonuclear warfare. They blew up a big bomb, the biggest bomb in the world's history, Nova Zemalia in 1951. The videos of it are on YouTube. So they don't want plutonium pit triggers. The time's up.
2: It just looks like you still got 13 seconds, so go ahead, Mr. Fox.
4: Okay. Why don't you invite Rand Paul and Bobby Kennedy to come to Santa Fe, or ask Lawyer Martinez, if it's okay to have a city council meeting in the Stations of the Cross Garden next to Basilica. I discussed this with Brian earlier, and I think it would be refreshing. They have mics, they have stairs. It may be something, I mean, it's never happened before.
2: Thank you, Mr. Fox. Your time has expired.
4: Thank you very much.
2: Next speaker, please.
5: Good evening, Mayor and Councilors. I'm Rachel Thompson. I live in District 2.
0: And I'm looking, I've been looking at tonight's agenda on my iPhone, so I'm like rolling stuff past this. But I believe after looking at it last week that there are two items that I want to support both of them. They're not been brought up yet. One has to do with fines for speeding and aggressive driving and all of that. I just want to say, yes, please. I'm afraid of getting killed by somebody who's crossing over the road, runs into me head first, like seriously. And the second thing I just want to say I love the idea of is Councillor Castro and Councillor Figali's proposal to close the streets around the plaza in the summertime. Whoa, love that, love that. I was out during one of the No Kings, well, a bunch of the No Kings marches, but at the last one, just the openness, the relaxedness that was felt on these streets when, you know, we didn't all have to, all the tourists didn't have to be on this little sidewalk and we didn't all have to, you know, avoid them and everything. It was just, it was really lovely. And I just think that it would probably benefit business too, though I don't have a business on the plaza. I'm wearing purple. That means I support interfaith. It means I support fervently a low barrier shelter. And I don't want to be flip, but like, what's your solution, folks? You're supposed to be the leaders here. And I think it's really good that you this sort of come to Jesus discussion about interfaith, but it does in the end sound sort of like you put the problem back on everybody else. And there are lots of fantastic nonprofits in Santa Fe. They vary in capacity tremendously. I assume everyone is doing their level best. We need lots of training. We have the Santa Fe Foundation. Lots of organizations don't know how to do the things that they are trying to do. And I'm not saying that about, I have not volunteered at Interfaith Pete's Place. Looking from the outside, it seems to me that the executive director of that organization just got pounded over and over and over again and didn't have the broader support of a board. That's my impression from reading the newspaper. Since last fall, I am seeing a board come through and I feel like I am seeing a whole new organization. I think that the kind of conversation that was going on before was very, very unrealistic and very punishing all around. And there needs to be a level of board involvements for all these organizations. You can't put somebody out front and let them just, you know, try to both run your organization, do your communications, you know.
2: Thank you, Ms. Thompson. The time has expired.
0: Thank you very much. I know you all support the unhoused.
2: Next speaker, please.
3: Good evening, City Council. My name is Dylan Schwegel, and I've worked here in Santa Fe for a few years with the homeless population. But I also want to say that tonight I'm also speaking as the co-chair of the Santa Fe Democratic Socialists of America, as well as the chair of the chapter's housing working group. And I have to say I am disappointed with the decision that was made ultimately tonight around the ROC. In my own professional experience, I've had concerns, I've had criticisms, I've seen on the ground, issues that occurred at Pete's Place. Some of them are a function of a lack of adequate structure to manage the chaos of shelters. And the reality of shelter operations, it's chaos every single day. And you can't ever really get in front of it. All you can really do is manage it. If there was a criticism that I could give of Interfaith's management of Pete's Place, it would be that. Now, I can't speak to the fine details of what has been done to address that lack of structure, but I know Marisol Atkins, and I really do trust any project that she's willing to put her name behind. I do trust that work is happening. Maybe there's more conversation that needs to be had about what can be done to establish, right? What does that improvement of structure look like in the new iteration of a low-barrier emergency shelter? However, I again want to emphasize that we are at a deficit of roughly 300 shelter beds, and that is increasing, and the number of people living on the streets are increasing. Every year when I go to the homeless memorial, the number of people dead goes up. I see those names, I recognize people I worked with. So, and to echo the sentiments of my colleague, Erica Kidd, for us, it's personal. For us, it's personal. These are real people with names, with faces, and this is an emergency. And a part of taking emergency action is making hard decisions, making uncomfortable decisions in the face of ambiguity, in the face of uncertainty. And I feel that the decision made tonight was not acting out of a sense of emergency. Thank you.
2: And next speaker, please.
5: Well, my name is Gina Aranda. I'm a teacher and I'm retired now. So I've also had a job working with the homeless, and also I've been volunteer with the homeless. And I want to say that I very much appreciate those of you who are giving the respect that us workers and volunteers and leaders in the community of the homeless and the solutions that we presented, that you're giving us the respect of your time, of your eye contact. I like that very much. I want to have a say in how my tax dollars are spent in the state, in the city. And it's very difficult. I have done my job of trying to follow the city council. It's not easy to follow these meetings. First, you got to take a lot of time to do it, and then you have to actually pay a lot of attention. And it's the same thing in reverse. And I appreciate every single counselor who's willing to do that, such as at the homeless summit that's coming up. The counselors need to be there absolutely attent and show us that you're attent. Because what I've seen in the years since I've started working in this field and volunteering in this homelessness situation here in Santa Fe is that there is a problem in communication. And that's what a lot of you said tonight, that there's a problem in communication. But you have here leaders, community leaders, who somehow that lack of communication is there still. And as a teacher, I want to ask you all, how come some committees don't have either minutes or agendas or video that I can watch later? It's very hard to follow the city council. And I know it's hard for you to follow the city leaders also among the community. And thank you for your efforts to do that, Mayor Garcia and councilors. Thank you.
2: Madam City Clerk, are there any folks that would like to participate online?
6: Yes, Mayor. We'll start with Madison Figueroa.
7: Hi, can you hear me?
2: Yes, we can hear you.
7: Awesome. My name is Madison Figueroa. I am a student at the University of New Mexico and work with the Los Alamos Study Group. I am also an officer for Albuquerque Students for Nuclear Disarmament. I am here asking the council to oppose all plutonium pit production at Los Alamos National Laboratory and to oppose the construction of any LANL satellite campus in the city of Santa Fe. Santa Fe has already taken a stand on the issue. In Resolution 2008-17, the city objected to expanded nuclear weapons activities at Los Alamos, including pit production. I ask that the council reinstate its opposition. As part of a younger generation, I am concerned about the future of New Mexico's capital. Pit production is not about maintaining the status quo. It is part of a larger effort to modernize and expand the nuclear weapons complex for decades to come. This commits future generations like mine to an ongoing nuclear arms race. A LANL satellite campus in Santa Fe would tie the identity and future of this city to nuclear weapons production. Santa Fe should be investing in opportunities that promote peace, sustainability, education, the arts, and technologies that improve people's lives, not becoming an extension of the nuclear weapons industry. Even if no hazardous material is handled at this satellite campus, it would still support LANL's mission. This site will also increase the city's dependence on nuclear weapons production and the nuclear weapons industry. The city of Santa Fe should prioritize projects that directly benefit its residents, students, small businesses, affordable housing, and public transportation, rather than projects that may have a negative impact on them. The largest investments in northern New Mexico are tied to weapons production, and supporting this institution narrows the vision of what Santa Fe's future can be. Thank you for your time.

0: We'll start with, or we'll go to Greg Mello. Mr. Mello, you can go ahead and speak. We cannot hear you, Mr. Mello.
1: 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This is the Santa Fe governing body. In progress.
2: Yeah, we can come back.
0: Okay, we'll allow Stephanie Beninato.
3: Thank you, Stephanie Beninato. I hope you can hear me.
2: Yes, we can hear you.
3: I am disappointed in your refusal to put the Rock project on the list. I have to point out that the city has been talking about doing a pallet shelter for years and can't even get that together, but you had a shovel-ready project. And I think that the communication and collaboration among other groups could have been done and could go forward as that was being approved, because that's not happening until January. And I do think that we need this kind of shelter, and it's not happening yet. You want to pay Urban Alchemy more money when they had a contract and we supposedly didn't have the money or don't have the money allocated. I also hope that Perez expenses were deferred maintenance expenses were on that list. I'm sorry, I was distracted at that time and I did not hear it, but my counselor said that it would be on the list. And then in terms of communication, I have to say that I've been waiting to hear from a NEPA request about the notice of violations in the 1100 block of Don Cubero. It has been over 8 months since I made that request. I was told last year that there were notices of violation given out. I just found out from one of my city councilors that there are no notices of violation. Not only is that a betrayal of trust in that it was a complete fantasy that I'm being fed here that there were notices, but in terms of EPRA, if there are no documents, then somebody should respond and say there are no documents available, or your request is such that it's not in the form that we can provide. Or, you know, we don't keep those documents in that form. It's not a way of just ignoring the request. And this is why the city gets sued over EPRA again and again. Thank you.
0: Greg Mello. Mr. Mello, go ahead and unmute yourself.
4: Yes. Can you hear me now?
0: Yes, sir.
4: Thank you. Thank you, Mayor Garcia and council members, for your attentive and careful leadership, which is so evident tonight. My name is Greg Mello. I'm calling from Washington, D.C., where some of my colleagues and I are meeting with committee staff and others regarding the U.S. nuclear weapons program, which collectively are by far the largest government programs in Greater Santa Fe. The city has easily and often unanimously passed strong resolutions against plutonium pit production in the past, and it is more important than ever to do so again. Here in DC, it is assumed that the city supports what is now the Trump nuclear agenda without question. Our reward for silence is hundreds of ugly stacked residential boxes, increased traffic and congestion costs, and greater water and electrical consumption. How much of the city's efforts to provide affordable housing have been negated, and more than negated, by the influx of thousands of well-paid LANL workers? The federal government spends additional and increasing billions on nuclear weapons right here at LANL but the city and other local jurisdictions in the region are left to deal with the resulting problems. Ideally, we would like the city to formally adopt a resolution containing approximately 6 points calling on our delegation to oppose further preparations for quantity pit production at LANL, limit production to the lowest level consistent with technology demonstration and training, which is the traditional mission of Los Alamos National Laboratory, oppose the Trump administration's requirement for LANL to produce at least 60 new nuclear weapons triggers per year, and work to limit LANL's role to demonstration and training, remove the statutory requirement to produce at least 80 pits in 2030, prioritize the removal and disposal of legacy plutonium waste from LANL over the production of additional nuclear waste from nuclear weapons activities, and work to decrease the level of federal spending, which is currently allocated to weapons activities, in favor of more humane and important federal priorities. Thank you very much, all of you.
0: Mayor, there are no other hands raised in the Zoom room.
2: Okay, we'll now return to our regular order of business.
0: Yes, Mayor, we will move on to action items in the discussion agenda. 10A is a request for approval of a professional service contract with FBT and Luis Vidal Architects Joint Venture for professional architect engineer services for a new terminal expansion at the Santa Fe Regional Airport in the total amount of $1,160,000, including NMGRT for a 4-year term. And online we have Jimmy Gunn, Interim Airport Director.
2: Okay.
5: Move to approve.
6: Second.
2: We've got a motion and a second. Any questions, clarification requested from governing body members? Yes. Councilor Garcia.
6: Thank you, Mayor. Just since we have you, Director Gunn, this additional project here, was this part of the original scope, and then why what the reason for the increase?
7: Yes, sir. Can you hear me?
2: Yes.
7: Thank you, Councilor Garcia. Thank you, Mayor. Councilors, this was not part of the original scope. The original scope for phase one was just what it is, the phase one of the terminal, which was 18,500 square feet of addition. This will be to the west of the terminal, and we've called it phase two terminal expansion, which will eventually hopefully have a parking structure connected to it. But we've already been awarded money from FAA to go ahead and proceed. And we've been Vital and FBT were the contractors picked for this job. And hopefully we'll get into design here in the next couple of weeks after this approval.
6: Thank you, Director Gunn. Just wanted a little bit more information on it. And with that, that was good. Thank you.
2: Okay. Any other questions, comments? And seeing none, Madam City Clerk, can we get a roll call vote?

0: Yes.
1: Counselor Garcia?
2: Yes.
1: Counselor Barrett?
3: Yes.
1: Motion passed.
0: Okay.
1: Next item is 10C. This is a request for approval of termination of professional services contract item number 25-0216 with Urban Alchemy in the total amount of $7,948,133.59 to provide street outreach for homelessness services. And here to answer questions is Director Sandy Emery.
4: Move to deny.
0: Okay, got him. Wait. A motion can be made. A motion doesn't need to be made. Ultimately, a motion to deny was made. So is there a second?
4: And sorry, I just want to say it is under action items, Mayor, which leads me to believe we do need to make a motion or we can take no action.
0: You can take no action. It's just on the portion of the agenda where there is automatic discussion. Action does not have to be taken.
4: Sure. But yes, motion to deny.
5: Second, and I do think the mayor is just trying to attempt to give the rest of the counselors an opportunity to have the conversation.
0: Sure. Okay. Yeah, or wait. Any questions or happy to hand it off to the staff?
6: I have an agenda question because on this PDF, there is also a request for approval of a grant agreement with Interface. Yeah.
0: So there.
1: Mayor, if I may. So that item was originally on the agenda on Friday because we were waiting for the packet material. The packet material didn't come through. It was removed at the direction, Armenia removed it, and the agenda didn't get republished, just the packet, and that's why you see it on there. It's actually shouldn't be on there, so.
6: Okay.
1: The C is this item.
6: Thank you.
0: Okay. Thank you, Counselor, for that clarification. Okay.
7: Right. Thank you, Mayor. Counselors, sorry about the volume of my voice. My name is Sandy Emery. I'm the Community Services Director for the city. This matter was originally proposed as a contract termination for Urban Alchemy's street outreach program and Oasis Shelter Program, Oasis Day Program. We understand this is not the desire of the governing body and appreciate the opportunity to present a more comprehensive plan for the shifting of these services at a later date. Staff has prepared a bar to come before the next governing body session to fund 6 months of services for this contract while we continue to work to identify additional funding resources. And thank you again for this opportunity for a little clarity around that request. Currently, the city has street outreach contracts with two providers. The first is Urban Alchemy, which we're here to talk about today, of a $7,948,133.59 4-year contract term. The city has paid $1,400,874 to date for the last fiscal year. The city also has a contract with the Lifelink for street outreach services and the SOS shelter for $1.6 million. Of that contract total, the Lifelink has spent approximately $750,000 on street outreach. So for about and they received in FY26 an additional $20,000 from the Human Services Committee to support materials for street outreach. So for about $270,000 annually, the Lifelink also provides homeless street outreach services. They're in year 3 of a 3-year contract. That contract terminates on December 31st and was funded solely through ARPA funds. Additionally, Kristen Woods is here today to share a little bit more about the service providers in the city who are not currently funded through our sources, providing street outreach services to our homeless population. And I wanted to share just a couple of statistics. I looked at data from the Lifelink and from Urban Alchemy for the same time period. So I'm looking at a time period from January to March of 2026.

0: During the reporting quarter, the LifeLink served 445 unduplicated outreach clients. Their reporting highlights filling identified shelter service gaps and establishing basic documentation such as IDs, Social Security, and SNAP benefits for clients. They report completed referrals to other local agencies such as higher barrier shelters and continue with referrals into more robust services available with the LifeLink itself. They report beginning to work with the city's park rangers to address client encampments around the city. That's as of March 2026. They served 760 total clients, or they had 760 total for their street outreach. During the same reporting period, Urban Alchemy reported 1,369 Urban Alchemy-initiated outreach contacts. Urban Alchemy does not track unique outreach clients at this time, so that's a difference in the data that I'm sharing with you. That 760 total would be the same as the 1,369 total for Urban Alchemy for all of you. In addition to food and water, these contacts resulted in 85 provisions to service provider information, 407 referrals to the Oasis, resulting in 283 transports, 20 referrals to the Agape Care Coordinator, four referrals for employment services, one incident of NARCAN administration, one referral to a sobering center, and 13 were referred for housing assessment. To date, Urban Alchemy's contract has seen the highest level of outreach engagement with contract around providing those basic water and food services to our community members on the street. This street outreach, the Oasis sees an average of 141 weekly visitors, and that's supported by an FTE of about 2.5. Just a couple of data points to share with counselors of how we're looking at this from a financial standpoint and what we could potentially do in the future.
1: Good evening, Mayor Garcia. Okay, thank you. Thank you so much. Good evening, Mayor Garcia and the council. Thank you for having us here this evening. I'd like to talk to you a little bit about our amazing street outreach providers here in Santa Fe. We have a lot of really amazing people doing a lot of great work here, and I just wanted to uplift that work to you all this evening. One great group is the St. Vincent's HUGS program, which stands for High Utilizer Group Services. There's actually someone here this evening listening in who works at that program, so they're clearly a very passionate and dedicated staff. They work with the high-demand clients at the hospital. They provide case management and care coordination for them. We also have in our community Southwest Cares. They are a harm reduction team. They're not funded by the city, neither is the St. Vincent's HUGS program. They usually work with about 200 people a month, or around 150 non-duplicated people. They give water and do harm reduction services. Another notable statistic about them that I have here is they have an average of 65 NARCAN encounters a month, so they're out there doing a lot of really important work. We also have the La Sala Crisis Triage Center. La Sala does behavioral health emergency work. They face-to-face daily in person, but they also have a van that does transports usually in the morning. In early June, they reported to us that they do 160 transports a month for harm reduction, which is pretty impressive. Okay, can you hear me better? Whoa. Okay. That's really different. Okay. Do I need to repeat anything or? Okay. Thank you. We also have Chaplain Joe's Street Outreach. Earlier this year, Mayor Garcia created Chaplain Joe's Day to honor the passing of Chaplain Joe, but that good work continues to be done in this community. They do street outreach and engage with unsheltered individuals to provide resources and build relationships. It's a very small but mighty operation that we do not fund. It's very grassroots. There's also youth shelters. They do street outreach for youth, and we do not fund that. The Interfaith Community Shelters does the Showers to Go program. We helped them to purchase those showers, and then the Human Services Committee does partially fund the showers program. So they provide showers, I believe, 3 days a week right now. And then finally, the Life Link, which we fund for street outreach, as Director Emery discussed. That's an ARPA contract, and they provide a number of services in the community outside of that as well. They operate the Safe Outdoor Space under the ARPA contract, but outside of that, they also have a clubhouse, Rise House for Men. We were able to come earlier this year and give a presentation to the Quality of Life Committee, so there's a lot more information in their presentation for that. But through their street outreach contract, they're out there daily making contacts, building relationships, providing food, water, connection to services. If someone is interested in getting any kind of treatment, they're available for that as well. And we've been working with them for quite some time, and they have a lot of really great relationships in the community. And all of these providers, Urban Alchemy included, all really work together to learn, understand, collaborate, and support their clients. So it's a really beautiful network of street outreach providers that we have in this community, and we're really grateful for all of their amazing work. And with that, I'm going to pass it back. I'll pass it to Director Leah Salivary.
2: Thank you all. Good evening, Mayor Garcia and City Councilors. So next, in addition to what my colleagues here had mentioned, I want to just paint a picture of the path forward and some of the plans and initiatives that our team is working on to really help, again, set the stage for this proactive citywide encampment management policy, as well as just a coordinated approach with all of our incredible service provider partners in the field. So you've heard already quite a bit about our Homelessness Summit. We're very excited for this event. It will be Monday, June 29th. And this is a real milestone in our initiatives in terms of bringing together service providers, government partners, funders, small businesses, and community members to build, again, a comprehensive plan that not only touches on the need for encampment response and street outreach, but shelter, housing, prevention, all of the things that we know are integral in us moving the needle on homelessness locally. So please, we invite you all to join that conversation in order to help ensure that we have all of the right critical stakeholders at the table. As part of the summit, we will have a breakout session specifically on this concept of an encampment management plan. This is a key topic, and there are quite a few models across the country, again, for anchoring this work within a city or municipality from a regional standpoint. But again, the intended outcome is to bring enhanced coordination and outreach to ultimately help bring folks into shelter and housing solutions, get back on their feet, and ultimately resolve their homeless status. In addition to our Homelessness Summit, we are dovetailing that effort with a citywide homelessness strategic plan. This is intended to be a three-year plan that is really helping sort of implement all of the key components that are coming out of the summit and coming out of our ongoing initiatives and strategies, helping to build that roadmap and bringing all of the necessary partners to the table so that we can advance, again, a long-term housing and shelter strategy in the city. So we stand ready to answer any questions you have about any of the many things we touched base on. Thank you.
3: I just have a quick, oh, sorry, I did not.
4: Councilor Barrett.
3: Hey, hi guys. Thanks for all you do. So out of this summit, we hope to have a three-year homeless engagement plan. Is that our end goal? Because that's what I would love to see. And I feel like we don't have that now. And we're always playing defense because we don't have an offensive plan. And just thank you to all the community partners for all that you do, because, you know, I think we're a little behind. So what's that going to look like, the three-year plan?
5: I'll let Leah answer to more specifics. Thank you, Mayor Garcia, Councilor Barrett. They're either open today or opening before the summit. There actually is an RFP for doing that strategic planning process. And that is really the goal. You know, we are playing defense at all times, and really a lot of the really, and there is so much great work being done in the city around this topic.
0: They're even, you know, sometimes the negative feedback that we receive from the community really comes from a place of care and concern. And so, you know, this strategic plan and working toward some really concrete milestones will help us gain a firmer footing on where we need to be for the future.
2: As Director Emery stated, I think that was a great summary, but maybe just a couple of key points to add. So really what the strategic plan is intended to do is sort of capture from this catalyst event of the summit all of the outcomes and making sure that we spell out in great detail what are the funding streams, what are the partners, what are the timelines for all of the initiatives that we have been and want to continue moving forward within the city.
3: Great. I think that's going to be really helpful moving ahead because we haven't had that historically, right? Like a strategic plan with like goals, objectives, how we're going to meet them, funding, all the players. So I think that's going to be great. Thanks.
4: Any other questions? Councilor Castro, then Councilor Bustamante.
6: Great. Thank you so much. And I appreciate you presenting to us and spending all this time both here and at the Finance Committee. I just want to sort of try to express some of the things that came up in that meeting. And please, councilors, if I'm misquoting you, let me know. But I think our concern was twofold. One, that we need to invest much more in your program and what you're doing in homelessness services in general. So taking away any resources to service providers seems concerning. To Councilor Chavez's point earlier, we're constantly in competition, and I don't want this to feel like if we're funding one service provider, we cannot fund the HUGS program, for example, or the Lifelink, because we had a presentation. They do amazing work. We want to continue to fund them. Why does it feel like we're having to choose between service providers here?
0: Thank you, Mayor Garcia, Councilor Castro. I think at this point, it's not a decision of choosing between service providers, but really looking at the assets that we have in our community. So as Kristen shared, there are a lot of providers doing really valuable work. And, you know, if we could identify resources at this level, at the level that we're supporting this contract, you know, what could we do with more is really the question that we're hoping to answer.
6: Agreed. And I think that a big part of what our study session is going to be around on July 1st in, you know, looking at what comes out of the summit on the 29th is going to be around resources and where we can find money and resources like staff and, you know, reorganizations and all the fun stuff that we're going to talk about in supporting this work. I guess my concern is we recently saw $2-3 million contracts for security. It doesn't feel like this is an amount that we're not able to find in our budget. But I will cede to my other colleagues, Mayor. Thank you.
4: Councilor Bustamante.
7: Thank you, Mayor. Thank you again for coming out and for everything you do. Can we just remind everybody of the date and times and location for the summit?
2: Yeah, always happy to take an opportunity to talk about the summit and all the hard work we've been putting in. So the summit has two components. There's a daytime session that will start at roughly 8:45 a.m. and go until 3 p.m. It's broken down with many different, again, breakout sessions. We have a data panel. We have many, many components within that. And then we have an evening session from 6 p.m. to 8 p.m. that is public facing, where we're inviting residents, small businesses, and anybody throughout the community to join a facilitated conversation on the city's plans and getting their input.
7: Thank you. And is there some way we could like get an agenda for that?
2: Yes, absolutely. We have some information that we just publicized online, and we plan to send personalized invitations to all of you as well.
7: Okay. Thank you. Thank you, Mayor.
4: Any other questions, comments? Councilor Chavez.
8: I have a comment, and I keep saying kind of the same thing, but if we are going to continue this contract, then why don't we lean in to Urban Alchemy to build that cohesion and bring those individuals together so they have like a united force in regards to outreach? Sounds like they're already doing that, but maybe in supporting that dialogue as a city and really leaning into them to take the lead. And maybe that's already occurring, but if that's occurring, like how do we support, we're supporting with the funding, but how do we also support the goals, mission, and I'm sure this is going to come with the work that we're doing at the summit. But like, to me, like, they have a system that seems to work and they have the funding. So how do we lean into them as a resource to bring everyone together so we're all moving in the right direction? Because I think they'd be willing to do so. And so, like, yeah, at first when I hear what you say, I'm like, oh, there's inequity. But in reality, there isn't, because I know that organization would be very open to working with other individuals and moving in the right direction, especially if they have like, hey, you're a partner in the city. As the city, we've identified this. This came out of our summit, this, whatever it is. And we need you to help us lead all other organizations in the right direction so that we are like utilizing all of our resources as efficiently as possible. I feel like that is more, well, first of all, I think that's a possibility. And I think that would go a long way. So like at first it was like, I was like, oh, well, it's inequitable how we're like resourcing funds out. But in fact, like, we could definitely guide efforts despite where those funds lie. And I think they have a model that works.
2: Yeah, thank you.
4: And maybe I can help answer that, just because it's our team that ultimately develops the budget. And this will get to the question around concern of where is the funding coming from? And so we have to look back at when this contract was initiated. There was one-time funding that then was not used, and we relied upon resources from the state of New Mexico. And as mentioned, this is not the only outreach contract that we have. We also have another contract that is, as relayed upon by Director Emery, doing equitable work at a fraction of the cost. And I mean fraction. You're talking probably $1 million less. And so I think it's incumbent of us as the governing body to really understand what we have the responsibility of allocating taxpayer dollars to ensure that services are being paid out or are delivered at a high quality level at the lowest cost possible. And so as we developed the fiscal year 27 budget, we didn't have the money for this contract. We did not have the money. It becomes, if we're going to allocate 1.7 for this contract, we have to pull 1.7 from elsewhere. And so the team heard loud and clear that folks want to utilize the services by Urban Alchemy. So that's where we're going to figure out where to bring the services on for another 6 months. But I think it's also incumbent of us during the 6 months to truly understand and make the decision. Is there another entity that could do this same work cheaper and still not have a lower service product? And the answer is yes. And so I think it's incumbent of us as a governing body to truly understand what is the best path forward to ensure we're getting folks the support they need while we're able to responsibly invest that money. And so I think that's where we're kind of coming to, is how do we move forward with a service delivery system that is not as expensive as the contract before us? And I think that is the decision before us as a governing body. And I think there will be proposals being brought forward that will demonstrate just that, that we can expand outreach services and not have it as such a high cost. But it's from what I heard, at least from the governing body, they would like for this entity to continue. So that's why we're working to find resources for the next 6 months. Meanwhile, we will produce alternative options at a lower cost. So hopefully that's helpful for folks, because again, our goal is not to reduce services. It's actually to increase, as exhibited by the way we are reshaping, reforming the alternative response unit, or yet to be named potentially. Meanwhile, working to ensure we are leveraging the resources we have for maximum impact possible. So hopefully that's helpful with some clarification to Councillor Castro and Chavez's question.
2: May I briefly answer Councillor Chavez?
4: Sure, absolutely.
5: Thank you, Mayor Garcia, Councilor Chavez. Regarding Urban Alchemy, you're right. They've done work. They're willing to work with us on things, and they operate under a 501c3 IRS status. However, they do not fundraise outside of their government contracts. So if you read their 990 and if you read their audit, their funding is entirely from government contracts, which if that's the vision of the governing body, that's your choice to make. But that is entirely where their funding comes from. They don't fundraise. They don't do the things that our local organizations do, which means that if we're asking them to do more work outside of what's contracted in any contract we have for them, we have to pay for that work as well. So just a brief answer to that question to provide some clarity.
4: Councilor Bustamante.
7: Thank you, Mayor. Just kind of a point of clarification, and just speaking for myself, and I kind of brought this up at finance the other night, but it's not necessarily that I want Urban Alchemy specifically to perform these services. My concern at the time of the meeting the other night is that what we were proposed was terminating the contract and not having a plan in place to immediately take over those services. So that was my concern from the other night, not necessarily who does the service. And second, I'm kind of hoping that we can use this opportunity for the summit, because I've heard it a couple of times now. We heard it in the ARU meeting. Councilor Chavez brought it up tonight, that there's a lot of overlap and a lot of redundancy in services. And I mean, it's great that everybody kind of has their own mission model, but in some regards, we're paying some of these organizations for these services, and we're paying for duplication of effort. And it would be great if we could start looking at who does what best and form a more cohesive plan out of that based on what the strengths that each organization brings to the table. So, and you may have that already in mind.
5: Thank you for that feedback.
7: So thank you.
4: Councilor Garcia, then Councilor Castro.
9: Thank you, Mr. Mayor, and I hope I'm not duplicating questions or comments from governing body. I stepped out for a second. I also look at this from a fiscal perspective, and I see that if we are able to provide those services, I think that's and get the same results, well, then I think it's a no-brainer. That's what we're ultimately here to do, is to see the results. You know, what was brought up the other night, we heard a very, very definitive comment by a governing body member that has seen tremendous results in before and after. And so if we were to have terminated this and approved that and then go with another entity and then the results flip back, now you're going back and forth. And so how do we vet this 100% properly that we are going to get the results that we need? And if we're not going to get those results, then we should find the money somewhere. Either that, or we turn to other alternatives, heavier policing, incarcerating people, doing things. And I know that's not the will of the public, and I don't think that's the will of this governing body either. You know, that street outreach and what Urban Alchemy is actually bringing forth. And I think that's where the difficulty in us having to say this, let's find this money and how do we do it? If you are able to bring forth that plan, we got 6 months to do that. And I think that we're all here to have that conversation. And so I do appreciate the work that you're doing. It's not an easy job to do this, because we have to come from the level of compassion to our people, but we also have to also see what's working. And there are other people. If not them, then who? If not the list of those that are already providing services, you know, why aren't things connecting again? Why, where are we missing the boat into Councillor Chavez's point, she said over and over again, we provide a lot of services. We provide a lot of funding to different organizations. And how do we make them all toe the line together and make an impact to our community?
2: Thank you.
4: Councillor Castro, and then you, Councillor Chavez.
6: Thank you so much, Mayor. Thank you to all my colleagues and to staff for, you know, and having this conversation once again. It is very important. And I think that we're all on the same page and we want to support you. I think the main concerns that I have is we're hearing the 6-month contract. So potentially could we be seeing a cancellation or termination of this contract in 6 months once we have a more robust plan? Is that what I'm hearing, or what is the 6-month plan?
5: So the contract is a 4-year contract. We are completing the first year of it. There are 3 more years to the contract. What we are doing right now is we're bringing forward a bar to governing body equivalent to 6 months of the of operations for the current contract. It's almost touching my lips. So the 6 months will allow us to really reassess. We're getting a lot of good information. We're getting a lot of information that we've never had before. We also know that the Lifelinks contract is active and valid, and they are also doing that work through December 31st. So at that time, we may have identified other funding sources from, and we may say, you know what, great, we have resources and we can do this, or we might say, hey, it buys us some time. The contract's in place at this moment. The funding will be before governing body next week. And we're working on all of the details surrounding it.
6: Wonderful. And I just want to underscore that if we continue our relationship through this contract today, that we will have other opportunities potentially to look at this contract again, to modify it, to, you know, potentially cancel it if we choose. We're not necessarily allocating, because I think there's some misinformation about us allocating $7 million in one lump sum, right? That is not what's happening here. Is that correct, Director?
5: Yes, thank you, Mayor Garcia, Councillor Castro. That is why I came with these hot numbers, to really make sure that we're putting the right information out to the public at the right time. This microphone, oh my gosh. It's that full amount over 4 years. We're looking at moving six months worth of a year of that contract right now, or on Wednesday, next Wednesday.
6: Wonderful. Thank you so much. Another concern that I had was the inequity in reporting, right? We're not looking at apples to apples. Is there anything that we can do to potentially in these next 6 months get a better comparison?
5: Our data and policy evaluation staff is looking at that right now. I will say that this Urban Alchemy contract has been under intense scrutiny, and as such, we have a lot. I mean, I think Director Salisbury will actually, both of the people on each side of me will say we have more information about the work that Urban Alchemy is doing than probably any other city contract we've ever had, which is not bad. The LifeLink contract and reporting requirements were put in place based on our ARPA requirements. And they are working, and Kristen could maybe speak more to this. And I would invite all of you to, like, really, if you want to dive into it, I'm happy to have those meetings with all of you, any of you at one time, so you can see what these numbers really look like. But I know that there is a data dashboard being worked on, and the LifeLink is putting really robust information into that too. So there is more robust and more uniform information coming forward.
6: Thank you. Appreciate it. And I know that you've been a big part of the conversations around ARU, know that we're talking about how to better track all of these things. I just feel that we're potentially in a place where we as a body want to invest more instead of less. And so without that commitment that we are going to continue to invest with a long-term strategy,

We seem to have lost the feed from the Santa Fe governing body meeting, and I'll continue to try to get it back while we're waiting. A little music.

0: there might, as Director Emery said, we might have additional resources that come through that can pay for the rest of it. But as of right now, we don't have the funds for it in the budget.
1: All right. Thank you.
0: Any other questions?
2: Yeah.
3: I keep saying this at every one of these meetings and hearings and discussions on homelessness. We don't fund homelessness like a city who, and this is not the administration's fault. We're picking up slack from years of this being a problem. We don't fund this problem like it's a real problem, the level of a problem it is. And to me, you know, we have the providers in the city as community partners who do great work. But we also have had the same set of people trying to solve this problem for almost a decade, at least since COVID. And so to me, I look at the situation, I say, okay, so let's get some new eyes on the situation because we're kind of overwhelmed by it, I feel like. And I also feel like we're on the precipice. We can either get to work and get this done ASAP and fund it like it matters and look for money everywhere like it matters and make this the number one priority of the city, or we can become like lots of other cities that messed around with the issue, couldn't make decisions, couldn't take action, and then they're in a nightmare situation that is you can't come back from, not easily. And so I am willing to fund anything that is reasonable and shows success. And Urban Alchemy does a kind of outreach that is particularly effective with the population that they are serving and that the population where we find the largest challenges around the homelessness issue. And that's why I think keeping them on board is a good idea because they've proven to be successful. All those outreach programs were all doing outreach the whole time Interfaith was running the shelter, and it didn't stop that from happening. All of those programs were in play, and it didn't stop that mess from happening. Urban Alchemy did, though. And so that's why I do not want to terminate the contract with Urban Alchemy. Nothing against those other organizations. They have different missions. But that is the reason why Urban Alchemy is necessary. Their mission is specific to this very particular need that is the biggest part of the problem.
0: Any other comments, questions? Councillor Barrett.
4: I've just moved to call the question. I think that's appropriate.
5: Second.
0: Okay. We got to call the question. Can we get a roll call vote, please?
6: Yes. Councillor Barrett.
4: So this is complicated. I might need coaching on this.
5: To call the question.
4: Right.
0: It's yeah. Just to end.
4: Oh, wait. That's, call the yes. Question is just. Yes.
0: Yeah.
3: I love you, Liz.
6: Councillor Bustamante.
7: Yes.
6: Councillor Castro.
5: Yes.
6: Councillor Chavez.
8: Yes.
6: Councillor Faulkner.
3: Yes.
6: Councillor Fagali.
9: Yes.
6: Councillor Garcia. Motion passed.
0: Okay. So we've got a motion on the floor.
5: Just a reminder, it's a motion to deny.
0: Okay. So we've, can we all the vote on that one?
6: Yes, Mayor. Councillor Bustamante.
7: So I.
3: A motion to deny, you'd
5: deny
3: vote
5: the termination.
7: Deny the termination. Okay, yeah. But not the 6 months.
3: Yeah.
7: Okay. Yes.
6: Councillor Castro?
5: Yes.
6: Councillor Chavez?
8: Yes.
6: Councillor Faulkner?
3: Yes.
6: Councillor Fagali?
9: Yes.
6: Councillor Garcia?
9: Yes.
6: Councillor Barrett?
5: Yes.
6: Motion passed.
0: Okay. Next item on the agenda, please. Thank you, staff.
6: Next item is Item 10D, this is a request for ratification of $11,027,934 in federal financial assistance from the U.S. Department of Interior to the City of Santa Fe. And here to answer questions is the Water Resources Manager, William Schneider.
10: Move to approve.
5: Second.
0: Okay, we've got a motion and a second. Any questions or clarification needed for Mr. Schneider? Hearing seeing none, can we get a roll call vote, please?
6: Certainly. Councillor Castro?
5: Yes.
6: Councillor Chavez?
8: Yes.
6: Councillor Faulkner?
3: Yes.
6: Councillor Fagali?
9: Yes.
6: Councillor Garcia?
9: Yes.
6: Councillor Barrett?
5: Yes.
6: Councillor Bustamante?
7: Yes.
6: Motion passed.
0: Okay. Thank you. Mr. Schneider, next item on the agenda, please.
6: Next item on the agenda is a request for approval of a budget adjustment request in the amount of $7,641,910 from the Community Development Fund to the Affordable Housing Trust Fund. And here to answer your questions is Affordable Housing Director Fabiola Chavez.
5: Move to approve.
0: Got a motion. We got a motion and a second. Any questions, clarification needed from Director Chavez?
5: Really quickly, Director Chavez, can you explain to us in the public what is going on here?
1: Testing, yes. Okay. Thank you, Mr. Mayor, Councillor Castro, members of the committee or the governing body. I apologize. Back in December, we had a request to isolate the Affordable Housing Trust Fund dollars that are allocated through the governing body, and take that funding from the Community Development Fund and segregate those dollars. That is what this bar is doing tonight. We will have a segregated fund solely for affordable housing.
0: Okay. Any other comments, questions? Okay. Madam City Clerk, can we get a roll call vote, please?
6: Yes, Mayor. Councillor Chavez?
2: Yes.
6: Councillor Faulkner?
8: Yes.
6: Councillor Fagali?
9: Yes.
6: Councillor Garcia?
9: Yes.
6: Councillor Barrett?
4: Yes.
6: Councillor Bustamante?
9: Yes.
6: Councillor Castro?
5: Yes.
6: Motion passed.
0: Thank you, Director Chavez. Next item, please, Madam City Clerk.
6: Next item is matters from the city manager.
10: Mr. Mayor, councillors, thank you. I have a few things. I want to start by thanking HR for the wellness fair on Thursday. The new HR director, I'll tie into that in a second, but she wanted to just give me some highlights. So we had 263 employees participate in the event last Thursday. 125 wellness prizes were awarded to employees, 75 picnic blankets, 100 eyeglasses, and more than 500 employees, family members, and vendors and guests got food. So I just wanted to highlight HR team for that great work. I want to also just remind everybody on July 30th, we are having the city-county meeting. I verified with Manager Schaefer. The time is still, I have two blocks on your calendar. I have 9 and 1. I'm trying to get that detail locked down. I just want to also remind you, the survey is due to the county by the 17th. I think eight out of the 14 of you have done the survey. So I'm just not putting pressure. I'm just letting you guys know. That will help us drive the meeting on the 30th. So that's what we're working on that way. I would like to just welcome our new HR director, Monica Acevedo. She started on Monday and she's hitting the ground running. I also want to thank Sarah Bolter Gonzalez for all the hard work. She is going back to deputy or assistant HR director. So I just want to thank especially Sarah for her hard work over the last 6 months, stepping up and taking on the role. I also want to congratulate Sam Burnett. He is our new public works director. I made that public last week, but I want to just thank him. I don't have to do an interim. He just jumped the gun, but what I've seen over the last 6 months with him is he's done a great job, and I deal with him a lot on a day-to-day basis, and he is really stepping up and taking on a good role. Also want to announce our new airport director, Don Dickerson. He'll be starting on July 18th. I also want to thank interim airport director Jimmy Gunn for all the hard work he's done. He's been doing it for over 16 months, so I want to thank him for everything he's done. He will be going back to his previous role and really helping John get on his feet and moving forward. So I want to thank him for that. I just want to thank all the staff for next week for the 4th of July event. I know we've been putting a lot of energy and time into this event. We'll be going into public with all the stuff that's happening with that stuff, and all the parking and where everybody needs to go. So we will be getting that information out. Me and Geraldine have been working on that today. So I want to let them know that. The last thing I have, I want to give out a shout out to my department, my old department. The department has been at these fires for the last 2 days. our wildland superintendent, I just got a text, will be going to run the incident in the Hemis Mountains. So I just want to let them know we have both trucks in Torrance County currently, and then they will probably be transitioning to the other fire. So they're helping out our local community. I'm very advocate on that. But if we need them for anything, they're only an hour away. So that's what I have. So thank you.
6: Okay, we'll move on to matters from the city attorney.
2: Thank you, Mayor, members of the governing body. I have no matters tonight.
6: Okay, we'll move to matters from the city clerk. Just a reminder that on Saturday is the Pride Parade. The parade starts at 10 a.m. And if you want to participate, meet us at 9 o'clock and look forward to walking that parade with you all. And with that, let's go to communications from the governing body.
0: Okay. Well, yep. We'll go ahead and go left out, then right out. So, Councillor Faulkner.
3: I would like to say happy birthday to our colleague, Paul Bustamante. His birthday's Friday. If we get out of here in a reasonable time, karaoke a boxcar. Paul's birthday. Everybody's invited. Lee Garcia is a bomb at karaoke, by the way. I just want to thank all of our colleagues and staff, because I think we have the last month dealt with some pretty deep, like hard decisions. And I think we've done it as a team, and we've done it with diplomacy and kindness to each other. So I just really appreciate it.
5: Thank you, Councillor Faulkner. Agreed. I did not cry today, which is really exciting for me. Happy birthday, Councillor Bustamante. And I do just want to let folks know, we do have a special governing body meeting tomorrow. It is a land use hearing. We are not ignoring you. We are in a quasi-judicial situation. We cannot discuss this. So for all of the emails and calls, thank you, but we cannot engage in that kind of communication. Thank you.
0: Councillor Bustamante.
8: Nothing for me, Mr. Mayor.
0: Thank you. Councillor Garcia.
9: Pass for tonight. Thank you.
0: Councillor Chavez.
11: I'll pass.
0: Mr. Barrett.
11: Nothing for me.
0: Councillor Figali.
12: Thank you, Mayor. I want to echo our city clerk that the Pride Parade is on Saturday. It should be very fun and maybe slightly less hot. So that's exciting. And then congratulations to Mexico and to the United States, which will both be advancing in the World Cup. And there's a game tomorrow night. So if we are out of here by 8 tomorrow, or really by 10, we could possibly go watch the USA game. I think that's everything for me. Oh, and thank you for the BPAC recognition. At our next meeting, we will have new members to be appointed. And hopefully that will go smoothly, and we'll have new members starting at our July meeting. Thanks.
5: Mayor, I'm so sorry. Yes. Forgot one thing. As well as Pride, this weekend is Frida Fest, the second annual Frida Fest. And we have Frida Kahlo's niece, who is an amazing photographer, giving a talk a Saturday at 12 noon at the International Folk Art Market. So if you can catch that.
0: Awesome. Thank you. Thank you for that announcement. No true announcements. I think everything that's coming up has been shared. Pride this weekend, summit on Monday. Los Lobos on the plaza Monday night. So go to the summit, then go to the plaza. And then we've got the fireworks show next Saturday, but more importantly, the drone show. And we got recognition that it is the state's kind of highlighted 4th of July event due to the cultural inclusivity of the event. So I can't share any secrets. You got to just go and watch the drone show for yourself. And then again, yeah, we're halfway through the year, and I think we've maybe had one meeting past 10 p.m. So it shows that we can be efficient, we can be effective, we can have constructive dialogue, and we can get home to our families at a reasonable hour. So thank you, everybody on the dais, for working in a constructive manner. With that, next item, please.
10: Mr. Mayor, can I add one more thing that I just wanted to remember in case constituents have concerns? Every firework you see in the city limits are all safe and sane fireworks. I did drive down Cerritos Road today by the Walmart. There is a stand-up, but I want to verify and let people know that it is all safe and sane fireworks. I was a little frustrated with that stand, but it is not fireworks that are loud, or everything is approved by the fire marshal's office. So I just want to reiterate those kind of, we can't stop those fireworks, but they're all safe and sane fireworks.
0: Right. And just quick, just perfect opportunity. A couple of years ago, the governing body passed a resolution that allowed the city manager to immediately ban fireworks, et cetera. That way we don't have to come back. So we're keeping an eye on it. And the city manager is working with the team to make any decision all the way up to 4th of July, if necessary. So, okay. Next item on the agenda, please.
6: We'll move to item 16. This is introduction of legislation. 16A is consideration of resolution. This is sponsored by Mayor Michael Garcia. It's a resolution approving budget amendments and requesting that the New Mexico Department of Finance and Administration approve the City of Santa Fe's third quarter budget amendments for fiscal year 2026.
0: Self-explanatory.
6: Okay, we'll move on to 16B. This is consideration of a resolution. This is sponsored by Councillor Patricia Fagali and Councillor Alma Castro. It's a resolution amending resolution numbers 2014-49 and 2016-80 to close the streets surrounding Plaza Park annually from Memorial Day to October 31st or later, and to close Lincoln Avenue and Palace Avenue next to the Plaza Park permanently.
0: We'll go Councillor Fagali and then Councillor Castro.
12: Thank you, Mayor. I think it's pretty self-explanatory from the caption. Thanks.
0: Councillor Castro.
5: Same. I do just want to put out there that this is for the summer in particular. It will reopen, but we had a lot of support, as mentioned earlier, from the downtown businesses. I think we are looking to make a pedestrian walkable downtown. Thank you.
6: Okay, we'll move on to item 18. This is public comment on bills. This is first public comment, no action. 18A is consideration of bill number 2026-12 and adoption of an ordinance sponsored by Councillor Paul Bustamante and Mayor Michael Garcia. It's a bill specifying that the specific and limited fishing events on city-owned property in the Santa Fe Municipal Watershed may be approved by the governing body.
0: This is the opportunity for the public to provide their first comment on this proposal. Is there anybody in the chambers that would like to speak to this item? Seeing nobody, is there anybody online, Madam City Clerk?
6: No hands are raised in the Zoom room, Mayor.
0: Okay. With that being said, let's go to move on to the next agenda item.
6: I'm sorry. Next item is 19A. This is final action on legislation. This is a public hearing. 19A is consideration of bill number 2026-9 and adoption of an ordinance. This is sponsored by Councillor Pilar Faulkner, Councillor Lee Garcia, and Councillor Amanda Chavez. It's a bill amending subsection 12-6-12.3 and Article 6 of the Uniform Traffic Ordinance to eliminate minimum penalties for reckless driving and raising maximum penalties for the $25 from $25 to $250 for first convictions and from $300 to $500 for second or subsequent convictions, creating a new section 12-6-12.4A of Article 6 of the UTO, Exhibit A to Chapter 24, SFCC 1987, to define, criminalize, and penalize aggressive driving, amending the UTO's Schedule A traffic violation penalty assessment schedule to increase certain penalties to specify that all reckless driving fines, aggressive driving fines, as well as all Schedule A penalties, except for those dedicated to traffic calming, shall be split equally between the Law Enforcement Fund and the Fire Support Services Fund, and to require a mandatory court appearance for violations related to aggressive driving, creating a new section 12-6-12.25 of Article 6, engaging in prolonged, deliberate, and or excessive training of another vehicle, and establishing a penalty in Santa Fe's UTO Schedule A traffic violation penalty assessment schedule for the same, creating a new section 12-6-12.26 of Article 6, unsafe sudden stops, and establishing a penalty in Santa Fe's UTO Schedule A traffic violations penalty assessment schedule for the same, creating a new subsection 12-6-12.27 of Article 6, throwing items outside of vehicles at another vehicle or at a pedestrian, and establishing a penalty in Santa Fe Santa Fe's UTO Schedule A traffic violation penalty assessment schedule for the same.
0: Okay, so this is a public hearing. If there's any member of the public that would like to speak to the item, now is your time to do so, so please step up. Seeing that there is nobody in chambers, is there anybody online, Madam City Clerk?
6: Yes, Mayor, there is one hand raised. Stephanie Beninato.
8: Good evening, Stephanie Beninato. I am in support of raising these fines. I have not studied the bill really well, but I would hope, and if it hasn't been in there yet, that if you are distracted by some other activity, meaning that you're on a cell phone or texting, that that is per se reckless driving. And that if you injure somebody, that the fine should be increased greatly, or that you should lose your license for a certain amount of time, because I do believe that we have a lot of distracted driving. I myself was hit from behind by a truck by somebody who was distracted by some other activity. I'm taking that to be use of cell phone. They didn't see me. And we have much larger vehicles now, and there have been articles recently that it's much more dangerous to be hit by a large vehicle because of where you get impacted as a pedestrian, and also because of the blind zones, the much larger blind zones that these vehicles have. So I am definitely in support of this, but I'm not sure that it goes far enough. Thank you.
0: Are there any other comments, Madam City Clerk?
6: No other hands are raised, Mayor.
0: Okay. With that being said, I'll turn to the governing body. Is there any questions, comments?
3: Motion to approve.
9: Second.
0: So we've got a motion to approve and a second. Any questions from the governing body?
11: I do have a comment. I just want to give Councillor Wagner a lot of credit on this. She put in the hours and the work, and the city attorney's office as well, Marcy and her team. You guys are always amazing, but this was a long process, and like Councillor Wagner stuck through it, and she just like was the lead on it. And then of course we have our amazing staff in the city attorney's office that just always makes things happen and supports us. So just a big thanks to you two.
3: It was a team effort for real.
5: Mary, I do just have a technical concern. We're having a little sidebar about the caption, that it does refer to where the funds are going, and we amended that. I don't know if that is an issue.
0: So, Mr. City Attorney, quick question for you. Did you hear that one?
2: So, my understanding is that this was addressed by an amendment. And so I think the governing body always has the discretion to direct funding, and with the amendment to change where the funding went, I think that clarified for purposes of public notice that this ordinance is on, it basically satisfies the Open Meetings Act. So thank you.
5: Wonderful. It was more for, you know, we use digital systems to search. So in the future, if we were to look at something, the caption might be a little misleading, but I'm in full favor of passing this tonight. I would not like to hold it up, so.
0: Any other questions? Seeing none, Madam City Clerk, can we get a roll call vote, please?
6: Yes, Mayor. Councillor Faulkner?
3: Yes.
6: Councillor Fagali?
12: Yes.
6: Councillor Garcia?
9: Yes.
6: Councillor Barrett?
4: Yes.
6: Councillor Bustamante?
7: Yes.
6: Councillor Castro?
4: Yes.
6: Councillor Chavez?
4: Yes.
6: Motion passed.
0: Okay, next item, please.
6: Next item is appointments, 21A, Santa Fe River Commission, Tanya Trujillo, appointment with a term ending February 2029, and Jesse Shapiro.
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0: Hearing seeing none, Madam City Clerk, can we get a roll call vote, please?
6: Yes, Mayor. Councillor Fagali?
12: Yes.
6: Councillor Garcia?
9: Yes.
6: Councillor Barrett?
4: Yes.
6: Councillor Bustamante?
7: Yes.
6: Councillor Castro?
4: Yes.
6: Councillor Chavez?
4: Yes.
6: Councillor Faulkner?
3: Yes.
6: Motion passed.
0: I believe that completes the agenda, so we stand adjourned.
13: And the Santa Fe City Council has ended at 1 minute after 9. Very efficient meeting tonight. And

That was a tune from Diego Urkula. He's from Argentina, trumpet player. And that song is called Tango Azul. Came out in 2005 or 6. Some debate about when that album came out. Viva is the name of the LP. And some people would recognize that bass playing. That was Avishai Cohen, one of the famous jazz Cohens from Israel. Anat is another one, and I forget the third, but his name also starts with A. They're all A's. I think their dad once said about them that they were the three Cohens in the fountain. And, let's just continue. You might normally be hearing the Santa Fe City Council meeting, but it's complete. They finished up all their work, so we're going to have music until 10 o'clock when Sean will come your way with Undercurrents. And I was listening to this LP a little bit recently, and it's from a long time ago. Bill Nelson, The October Man, is the name of this song.

Bill Nelson from 1982. The LP was called The Love That Whirls, Diary of a Thinking Heart. And that's The October Man. Very poetic. Really good LP, actually. One of his best. I bet artists don't like that when you say that their best album was 40 years ago, but 45 years ago, pretty much. But, well, sometimes that's the truth. But Bill is still with us. I just looked it up. He's 77, and he's been putting out music since 1982. Actually, since much earlier, because people in the know remember him from Bebop Deluxe, band out of London, I think it was. Out of England, for sure. And you're listening to KSFR. We're playing some music to fill in the gap after the Santa Fe City Council meeting ended relatively early tonight. And my name is S, by the way. Listeners to The Magpie Show will recognize me. I'm the host of The Magpie, 6 until 8 every Friday. And I play music like that, actually, and lots of other kind of music. I sometimes play garage band music, and I am going to do that tonight as well. In fact, we're going to have a whole session of it. I've put myself in for some work here because all those garage band songs from the mid to late 60s were about 2 or 3 minutes long, so it's a lot of work for the DJ. It's all right, though. I can handle it. We're going to start off with, believe it or not, the Turtles. You may not know that the Turtles, when they first started, certainly had that garage sound. The garage band era was, I don't know, I consider it sort of the golden era of American rock. It was a response to the Beatles, the British invasion. Then a bunch of kids saw that music and they were said to themselves and their buddies, I can do that. I could do that my own way, the American way. But here's the Turtles from 1966.

some Mexican garage rock there from Los Opson. Suzy Q. That's their version from 1966. Los Opson, were called that because they were from Agua Prieta in Sonora. So, Opson. Right before them, The Jury. They were actually not from the U.S. They were from Winnipeg. But they were really excellent. Also, they did Who Dat. And right before that, the inimitable Captain Beefheart. From his first, I'm not really sure if it's his absolute first. Very early release from him. I think they might have even recorded it in 65. That was from, released in 66, somewhere like that. Didi wa didi. It ain't no town, it ain't no city. That's a Bo Diddley song, actually. Captain interpreting it in his unique way. Before that, we had the Sonics. Strychnine. That's what the Sonics want to do. Just take straight strychnine. That's the kind of the garage rock ethos of the mid to late 60s. Strychnine. You can always tell a garage rock song because, well, one thing, it'll have a scream. But beyond that, the subjects are usually really in your face. Anti-establishment themes for sure, like strychnine. And we started with the Turtles, who got associated with some pretty soft type of pop rock, but they didn't start that way. That was Outside Chance, one of their first songs, very early release from them anyhow, 1966. And that was a little stroll through the golden era of rock in the U.S., where every single city had just a dozen or more bands like that doing their own music, many of them totally independent. And then there were producers running around who were desperate to find the next Beatles or something like that. So it really produced this very fertile ground of music in every single urban place, really. There were bands from everywhere. I forget where the Sonics were from. Might have been the Northwest, actually. I have to look that one up. Captain Beefheart, of course, from the L.A. area, generally. And, well, let's continue. I'm going to continue with the garage rock ethos. And, of course, this band. You would have to play this band.

fleur-de-lis, just to show that I'm not biased or anything. They're from England, from Southampton, to be exact. Circles, name of that tune, from 1967, in an interesting sort of version of reverberation. So first you had the Beatles and Stones and the groups like that that were imitating black R&B from the U.S., and became really successful. Then we had groups from the U.S. that were imitating the Beatles and the Stones imitating black R&B. And now we have another English band that's imitating the American bands that were doing the imitation. So that's a lot of echoing there. That's rock music for you. That's music for you in general. Before Les Fleurs de Lis, we heard from the Blues Magoos, of course. Tobacco Road. They were a pretty hard-rocking garage band from that period, 1966. And they were from the Bronx. But apparently they really cut their chops in Greenwich Village. And that's pretty interesting because, you know, in 66 in Greenwich Village, there were still lots of the folk singer, you know, that type of music. The more, not too denigrate that music in any way. It's great stuff, but it was a lot softer than the Blues Magoos. So we had all of that going on in Greenwich Village at the same time. Then we started off with the Monks, the Great Monks from their Black Monk Time LP. We heard Blast Off and then Higgledy Piggledy, or as they say for some reason, Higgledy Piggledy. And the Monks were in Germany, but they were actually all servicemen. They were American servicemen, stuck over there doing their duty, but they also had a little rock band called The Monks, very popular in Germany, not so much in the U.S., not at the time, but they are now. The Monks, they're a classic band. I heard a description of them that said every one of the instruments in the band was a rhythm instrument. The keyboard, especially, that guy just hammers on the keyboard. And of course, the drums are just very primal. They were very primal. Black Monk Time is a good way to describe the LP. You're at KSFR, and we've got Undercurrents coming your way at 10 p.m. And while we have time, let's continue in the not this exact vein. We're going to move off towards a little more psychedelic, but same period, late 60s. Here's a band called Kaleidoscope, but it's not the U.S. Kaleidoscope. This is the U.K. Kaleidoscope, and they were completely different. In fact, there are several bands named Kaleidoscope from this same period. Very confusing. David Lindley had one that was great, but this is the English one.

underneath me. The great Pretty Things. A fantastic LP they put out called SF Sorrow, 1968. Tells the story of SF Sorrow from birth till death. It's pretty good. If you like psychedelic music, it's a must. A must have. Pretty Things. This song is called Private Sorrow. Bad things happen to SF Sorrow, as his name might imply. Kaleidoscope started the set with Dive Into Yesterday, 1967. Very psychedelic song there. A little goofy, but still a cool song, I would say. From the UK, from Southampton. Or no, I'm sorry, somewhere in the UK, I'm not sure where. That'll do it. I'm S. It's been a pleasure being here. Tune in to the Magpie coming this Friday, 6 until 8. Lots of great music from around the world. And stay tuned for Undercurrents with Sean.

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Good evening. Welcome to Undercurrents. My name is Sean, here Wednesday nights from 10 to 12. We're going to start off with one from Nigerian singer Manix Okonkwa with a piece called Kanyi Gaba Egwu, but you'll probably recognize this.

0: That is a group called Chocolate Snow, and a cover of the Beatles' Day in the Life, although it doesn't really sound like it. Guy named Lee Austin before that did Screwdriver, and we heard Clarence Reed with Funky Party. Clarence Reed was also in a group called Miami, which we heard with the very similar sounding song called Party Freaks, and started the show off tonight with Menix Okonkwo from Nigeria. Cover version of Lionel Richie's All Night Long. This is Undercurrents. My name is Sean. The show is recorded tonight, but you can write to me at undercurrents@ksfr.org. 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

0: That is Alton Ellis and U-Roy with Ain't That Loving You, a cover of a song by Little Johnny Taylor on Stax Records that we heard at the beginning of that set. And after Johnny Taylor, we heard Betty Wright with her hit Clean Up Woman, Charles Wright, an extended remix version of Express Yourself, Althea and Donna from Jamaica did Uptown Top Ranking. We heard Night Nurse from Gregory Isaacs, and Dawn Penn did No, No, No. This is Undercurrents on Santa Fe Public Radio, 101.1 KSFR. My name is Sean. Be here until 12 o'clock tonight. Be back after this break.
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0: Once again, tonight's show is recorded. You can always write me, though, at undercurrents@ksfr.org if you have any questions or comments on the playlist. Here is some more classic reggae. This is Joya Landis.

0: That is the British reggae group Misty in Roots with Poor and Needy. John Holt before that did his classic Ali Baba. We heard a South African group Jabula from the album Band in South Africa. The song was called Africa Awake. From Nigeria before that, the Lijaru sisters did Come On Home. More South African exile musicians, a vocal group called Ate, living in London in the 1970s. They joined up with the saxophonist Dudu Pukwana, who put a band together, and they recorded an album called Sondela for a label that mostly did traditional Irish songs. And we started that set off with Joya Landis, some classic reggae from the early 1970s, When the Lights Are Low. 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My name is Sean. I'm going to take a quick break, and we'll be back with some early rap music.
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And that is Roxanne Shanté with Have a Nice Day. Before that, we heard from Tanya Winley, who went by the name of Sweet Tea. And she was recording for her father's label, Winley Records, that was based in Harlem. They started out in the 1950s recording Harlem doo-wop groups. In the late 1970s, they jumped on the rap bandwagon and put out some of the earliest rap records, including some by Afrika Bambaataa, including some of Afrika Bambaataa's first records. We heard Vicious Rap from Sweet Tea, and we started the set off with Joski Love and the Pee Wee Dance. This has been Undercurrents. My name is Sean. Been a pleasure hosting tonight. Thanks for tuning in. We're going to go out with James Brown.

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And of course, streaming at KSFR.org. Well, this evening, or this morning, depending on your point of view, I know some of you are putting it down, and some of you are winding it up. So, hope you enjoy hanging out with me for the next 2 hours. I've got a fun selection of music to take us on through the wee hours. We're going to start off with a little Neil Young taking us on a journey through the past.

at the coin into the cup. They're blind now at the gate and forgot about a simple twist of fate.

That was Cheap Thrills by Frank Zappa from Cruisin' with Reuben and the Jets. And we started that set off with Journey Through the Past from Neil Young. That was a little piece from Inherent Vice, a movie soundtrack. And next up was Far From You from Michaela Davis. And that was from the album Michaela Davis and Southern Star. And then we had Jeff Tweedy covering the Dylan tune Simple Twist of Fate from I'm Not There, another motion picture soundtrack piece. And speaking of Dylan, this is Turkey Chase from Pat Garrett and Billy the Kid, yet another movie piece. So we're gonna move on now. And speaking of moving, we're gonna, I don't know, start with a horse, end up on the freeway. Maybe even take the Orange Blossom Special in this next set. So here's some Barnes & Barnes for you.

Well, that was Drive My Car by the Donnas. That's from This Bird Has Flown, a 40th anniversary tribute to the Beatles' Rubber Soul. And we started this off with Clip Clop from Barnes & Barnes, from Aged Cheese and Fine Wines, Volume 5. And then we had our very own Bill and Bonnie Hearn with L.A. Freeway from Watching Life Through a Windshield. And next up was Stan Ridgway with The Roadblock. That was live from 91, Poolside with Gilly. And then we had Cars by Gary Newman from The Pleasure Principle. And this is the Spotniks doing their version of the Orange Blossom Special under me here. We're going to keep this car-centric set going here for you and do a couple more in that vein, and then we'll be moving on here in a little bit.

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3: Wait a minute. That may be the worst sound I've ever heard.

So before the top of the hour break there, we heard Motor City from Neil Young and Crazy Horse. That was from Reactor. Then we had Mudflap Girl from Timbuk 3. That was from Field Guide, some of the best of Timbuk 3. And then we had Detroit or Buffalo by the Stone Coyotes. That was from their album Born to Howl. And then we had End of the Line. That was from Traveling Wilburys Volume 1. So, you are listening to the Laughing Moon Radio Show. I am your host, DJ Microwatt. And we've got another hour to go here. And we're going to pick it up with Moon Age Daydream, a David Bowie song as covered by Magenta Moon.

Well, that was Chuck Prophet with Love is the Only Thing from his album Night Surfer. And before that, we had Frank Zappa's version of Purple Haze. Yeah, thank you, Frank, for messing with a little Jimmy there. And that's from the album The Best Band You Never Heard in Your Life. And we started that off with Moon Age Daydream from Magenta Moon. Well, I think it's time to move on and play some local folks. Here's a Albuquerque-based band, Alt Sauce. That's short for Alternative Sausage. These guys are a bunch of vegetarians. Here's VLA.

0: Well, we started that set off with VLA and Spooky Nasty. Those are both from our local Albuquerque band, Alt Sauce. And as I always say, do go out and support your local musicians and artists. It's greatly appreciated and helps keep really cool music alive. So, you are listening to the Laughing Moon Radio Show. I'm your host, DJ Microwatt. I hope you've been enjoying this evening's selections. And, speaking of kinds of music, this is Egyptian reggae from Jonathan Rich and Under Me. That's The Modern Lovers Live. And we're going to keep it right up here. Here's another one from Jonathan, This Kind of Music.
1: Well, they don't need much, you know. Somebody just do a wiggle, maybe. And somebody keep time, too. That's all they need to dance. Or maybe they take their hips and shake 'em.
2: Shake 'em.
1: Right. Yeah. Some guy maybe plays like a broken bongo drum or something. And that's all.

And that's how it's done. War after war. You old feudal parasites. You just sacrifice the poor. You got the cutting edge weapons. But your scam's still the same as it's been since the Romans. Yo, it's the Patriot game. Yo, that's the war racket. It's the war racket. It's the war racket. It's the war racket. You twisters of language. You creeps of disguise. Yeah, disinformation. It's like worms in your eyes. You privileged bankers. You gambler thieves. You profit on war. You think it's just less money in peace. So that's how it's done. Time after time. Country after country. And crime after crime. You pretend it's religion. Like there's no one to blame for the dead and impoverished in your little patriot game. Honey, that's the war racket. That's the war racket. That's the war racket. That's the war racket. You got the world's greatest power.

they start to all smell the same when all sides are killing in the Patriot game. And that's how it's done. And you've got our sons in the crosshairs of horror at the end of your guns.

It's just a war racket. It's just a war racket. And war is never, ever holy. It's just a greedy man's dream. And you two-faced crusaders, both sides are obscene. War is not made by God. War is just made by men who misdirect our attention while you thieves do your thing. And that's how it's done. About every 30 years, the rich fill their coffers, the poor fill with tears. The young fill the coffins, the old hang a wreath. The politicians get photographed with their names underneath.

Well, that was Emmylou Harris doing the Beatles tune Here, There, and Everywhere. That was from Elite Hotel. And we started this nice long set off with This Kind of Music from Jonathan Richman and the Modern Lovers. That was from Jonathan Sings. And then we had Cordially Invited from Goober and the Peas. That was from the Jet Age Genius of Goober and the Peas. And we then had The War Racket from Buffy St. Marie. That was from her album Medicine Songs. Then we lightened things up a bit with Peter Stample's take on Elton John's Goodbye Yellow Brick Road. That was from Peter Stample's 20th Century in 100 Songs. And this is The Cat from Ipanema from J1 Gigs. So let's keep the music rolling here.

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4: Well, we've come to the end of another edition of the Laughing Moon Radio Show. Hope you've enjoyed this evening's selections. We finished that up with Cheer Down from George Harrison. That was from Let It Roll, the songs of George Harrison. And then the little silly bit Shimmer from the Not Ready for Primetime Players on Saturday Night Live. So remember, you too can be a bright light in these dark times. We'll let Nico take us on out. Buckets of Rain.

0: Good morning. 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Coming up on KSFR News, a new study shows that a proposed hydrogen power facility in northern New Mexico should not affect municipal water supplies or community irrigation ditches. But community concerns remain. I'll have more on that story, plus New Mexico's weather, after world news from the BBC, right here on KSFR.
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2: BBC News, I'm John Shea. A huge rescue and recovery operation is underway across northern Venezuela after two back-to-back earthquakes struck overnight. At least 164 people have been killed, but experts say the number could rise to thousands as the extent of the damage becomes clear. Paul Adams reports.
3: The two quakes struck within a minute of each other towards the end of a day when Venezuelans were celebrating a national holiday. Buildings shook and collapsed in the capital, and passengers at the country's main airport near the coast ran for cover as clouds of dust fell from the ceiling. As the confirmed number of dead started to climb, President Delcy Rodriguez declared a state of emergency. Power cuts, already common enough in Venezuela, hampered rescue work through the night.
2: China and India have pledged to help Venezuela with rescue operations. A number of European countries, including Spain and France, have offered to send rescue workers. The United States has also promised a quick response to the disaster. Venezuela's main international airport near Caracas has been forced to close, which could complicate the delivery of urgently needed aid. But the US Secretary of State Marco Rubio said American teams would be able to deal with such challenges.
4: The Department of War is going to have to play a big logistical role here because they have the ability to land in challenging places. Right now, the airport in Caracas is damaged. One of the runways is cracked. But the Department of War has the capability to land in situations like that. So we'll need that. So we have an awful whole of government response. It'll be big, it'll be fast, and it'll be effective.
2: Separately, Mr. Rubio has reassured America's Gulf allies that the Strait of Hormuz will remain toll-free. Speaking in Bahrain during a tour of the Gulf, the Secretary of State said the US wanted a deal with Iran, but not at any price. Iran has suggested that it will charge ships for transiting the key strategic waterway. But Oman, which also borders the strait, has ruled this out. Hundreds of young people have marched through Kenya's coastal city of Mombasa to honour those killed during the Gen Z anti-government protests 2 years ago. In Nairobi, police fired tear gas at crowds outside the central police station after detaining activists near parliament. Akisa Wandera reports from the capital.
5: Access to parliament and much of the central business district was tightly restricted, with roads sealed off, checkpoints mounted. Only a small group of bereaved parents, activists and opposition politicians were allowed through security cordons. Even then, they were kept at a distance, laying flowers on barriers placed about 50 meters from parliament's entrance, which was heavily fortified with barbed wire. Some parents told the BBC they were still seeking justice for their loved ones and called for accountability over the killings.
2: This is the latest world news from the BBC.
0: This is KSFR News. I'm Patrick Davis. Kit Carson Electric Cooperative plans to build the state's first ever hydrogen power facility in northern New Mexico. A group of local citizens called the Cuesta Watershed Protectors is concerned about the fast-track environmental review for the project and the combustibility of hydrogen. But their biggest concern remains the amount of water the plant could use and if that usage will affect local wells and municipal water supplies. A new study commissioned by Kit Carson Electric shows that the hydrogen production well draws from a different hydrogeologic unit than the municipal water wells and should not affect community irrigation ditches. But community concerns remain. A Kit Carson Electric report from November said the plant's electrolyzer could use around 100 acre-feet of water a year. Kit Carson CEO Luis Reyes said the actual usage will probably be about half that number. For context, the biggest source of water use in New Mexico is agricultural irrigation. A 2020 report said that Taos County, where the proposed plant is located, uses almost 4,000 acre feet of groundwater a year for agricultural irrigation. That's about 40 times the maximum amount the hydrogen facility plans to use. Stacy Timmons is a state hydrogeologist not involved with the project.
6: In New Mexico in general, we don't likely have enough water for all of the things that we wish to do. And in some places, there's active recharge, and in other places, there's very, very little or no active recharge to these aquifers. We're in many areas using water in an unsustainable way. And so we have to make these hard choices.
0: You can hear my full story on the proposed hydrogen facility, including interviews with the Cuesta Watershed Protectors and Kit Carson Electric Leadership, today at 12:30, or listen anytime at ksfr.org. Over 285 women state legislators have signed a letter to U.S. House Speaker Mike Johnson urging him to remove a provision in a bill that would shield rideshare companies from liability of harm, including sexual assault. That includes 9 lawmakers from New Mexico. KUNM reports that the amendment would limit the liability of rideshare companies for negligence or criminal acts by their drivers. Critics argue that this amendment prevents survivors of sexual assault from suing and makes it nearly impossible to hold companies accountable. In 2025, a New York Times investigation found around 400,000 reports of sexual assault tied to Uber trips from 2017 through 2022. But Uber only reported around 12,000 of those cases. For KSFR News, I'm Patrick Davis.
7: Anticuerpos, acérquense. Sé lo valientes que son, pero la influenza viene fuerte. Pero hay buenas noticias. El humano al que protegemos acaba de vacunarse contra la influenza. 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
8: Trabajemos como un equipo para defendernos contra la influenza. Equípate con una vacuna para ayudar a reducir el riesgo de enfermarte o ser hospitalizado. Obtén más información en vacunatecontralainfluenza.org. Un mensaje de la AMA, el CDC y el Ad Council.

Good morning and welcome to Beyond Borders. I'm Susan O'Hara, your host, every Thursday morning from 9 until noon, bringing you music from around the world. And today our focus is on Peru. And we're going to start out with some music from the Disco Smith recordings. Disco Smith was a small label in Peru, which existed from the late 1950s to the early 1970s, and the company specialized in huayno and other regional musics from the communities of the Andes. And so we started with the Banda Filarmónica Andahino doing Aquel Molalecito. And we'll go next to the Capricho Huanca with a vocal by Picaflor de los Andes doing Huancayo Cotupchaca.

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1: En el violín de Pablito Navarro, del gran compositor y músico huancaíno.

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0: We've been listening to some huayno music from Peru, and we just heard a piece titled Rodeo by the Conjunto San Agustín de Punir. And before that, we heard the Conjunto Lucy Lucy doing Lucy Lucy. And before that was the Orquesta Típica Ayaviri doing Yangote, and we heard the Conjunto Perla Andina doing Palabras de Madre, and before that was Los Chaquis de Cajamarca doing Valores de Mi Tierra, and before that we heard the Conjunto Perlas del Huascarán doing Tuctu Pioncito, and we started that set with the Huancayo Cotubchaca performed by the Capricho Huanca. And these are Disco Smith recordings that were reissued by Our Holy Records. And we'll continue after these announcements.
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0: And we are back with more music here on Beyond Borders. We're listening to some of the Disco Smith recordings that were made in the late 1950s to the early 1970s and reissued here on Our Holy Records. And we'll hear next Intendente Policia by the Conjunto Los Luceros del Cuzco.

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0: Well, we've been listening to Huayno music of Peru, and we just heard the Conjunto de Cacho Hermógenes Romero doing Entrada Salida de Pampa. And before that was the Sinfonica Provincial Anchucaya doing Mi Santiago Corrido. And let's see, before that we heard Forasterito by Los Príncipes del Mantaro, and Verde Hinchu by the Conjunto Lucy Lucy, and Compadre Baila by the Conjunto Los Palomillas de Huanca, and Intendente Policia by the Conjunto Los Luceros del Cusco. And that catches us up, I believe. And these were Disco Smith recordings, which were reissued by Our Holy Records. And Disco Smith existed during a time when a great migration from the Andes was arriving in Lima. And this music served to connect the people to their roots back in the mountains. And the earliest waves of migrants came from the regions of Ancash and Huancayo. And this is early, clearly felt in their abundant representation in the Smith catalog. And there are very few recordings from Cuzco, Ayacucho, or Puno, locales from which migrations happened later. Well, there's a lot of music happening in Santa Fe this summer. Tonight, there is Heartburn with Glitz Biarritz at the Plaza at 7 o'clock, sponsored by the Rotary Club of Santa Fe. And then tomorrow night, it's Detroit Lightning with Percod at the Rail Yard at 7 p.m. And that's sponsored by the City of Santa Fe Environmental Services Division. And then Saturday is movie night at the Rail Yard with The Adventures of Priscilla, Queen of the Desert, sponsored by Nusenda Credit Union. And then Monday night's the big time, Los Lobos with Alma at the Plaza at 6 p.m., sponsored by Nusenda Credit Union and Santa Fe County DWI program. So lots to look forward to this weekend. Also, there's Chatter happening at CCA Saturday mornings at 10:30 a.m. And it's always nearly full there, so you can check their website for the exact listings. But we'll be back with...
1: Good morning. 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I'm Patrick Davis. Coming up on KSFR News, Santa Fe City Council voted Wednesday not to include Interfaith Community Services' proposed homeless shelter on a list of top priority capital projects. The decision also blocks Interfaith from receiving state capital outlay funds. I'll have more on that story after the BBC World News right here on KSFR.
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3: BBC News, I'm John Shea. A huge rescue and recovery operation is underway across northern Venezuela after two back-to-back earthquakes struck overnight. At least 164 people have died, but experts say the number could well rise to thousands as the extent of the damage becomes clear. Office buildings and homes have been flattened in the capital, Caracas, and across several states. The journalist Ana Vanessa Herrero is in Caracas.
4: It's a very hard situation for firefighters and for first responders in Venezuela who don't have the tools they need to face this kind of tragedy. They don't have the machinery, so they are now waiting for the international community to come together and enter Venezuela in order to accelerate the rescue efforts.
3: The U.S. has promised a quick response. China and India have also pledged to help Venezuela with rescue operations. The European Union said it had activated its satellite surveillance system to support recovery efforts. Spain and France are among the countries offering to send rescue workers. The U.S. Secretary of State Marco Rubio has reassured America's Gulf allies that the Strait of Hormuz will remain toll-free. Iran has suggested it will charge ships for transiting the key waterway. But Oman, which also borders the strait, has ruled this out. Mr. Rubio was speaking in Bahrain during a tour of the Gulf.
5: I don't care if you call it a fee or a toll or a donation. It's a toll. That's how we're going to define it. That's international waterway. There isn't a nation on earth that supports having to pay money to go through the straits. And think about it this way. Let's suppose that we went crazy and lost our minds completely and decided to agree to have a tolling or a fee mechanism. How would that work? It's not doable.
3: The Lebanese National News Agency says three people have been killed in an Israeli strike targeting a vehicle in southern Lebanon. It's the third deadly Israeli strike since Tuesday, despite a ceasefire. Hundreds of young people have marched through Kenya's coastal city of Mombasa to honour those killed during the Gen Z anti-government protests 2 years ago. In Nairobi, police fired tear gas at crowds outside the central police station after detaining activists near parliament. Akisa Wandera reports.
6: Access to parliament and much of the central business district was tightly restricted, with roads sealed off, checkpoints mounted. Only a small group of bereaved parents, activists and opposition politicians were allowed through security cordons. Even then, they were kept at a distance, laying flowers on barriers placed about 50 meters from parliament's entrance, which was heavily fortified with barbed wire. Some parents told the BBC they are still seeking justice for their loved ones and called for accountability over the killings.
3: World News from the BBC.
1: This is KSFR News. I'm Patrick Davis. Santa Fe City Council voted Wednesday not to include Interfaith Community Services' proposed homeless shelter on a list of top priority capital projects. Because of a new state requirement, the council decision means that Interfaith is also ineligible for capital outlay from the state legislature. Interfaith had hoped to secure $16 million for its proposed shelter. Meanwhile, city staff said they would work to fund six more months of street outreach services for the homeless by California-based Urban Alchemy. The Santa Fe New Mexican reports that the stopgap measure highlights the city's lack of a cohesive strategy to respond to homelessness. Local leaders and advocates both have acknowledged homelessness is one of the city's top problems. But city officials said a mayor's homelessness summit, scheduled Monday at the Santa Fe Community Convention Center, is intended to be a launchpad for a strategic plan.
7: New Mexico plans to connect the last households in the state that do not have high-speed internet access. That includes in tribal communities, which are among the hardest to connect. The plan would use $675 million from the federal government. But New Mexico In Depth reports that if state lawmakers were to pass artificial intelligence regulations, they could put broadband funding at risk. Since 2021, the percentage of New Mexico households with high-speed internet access has grown from 73 to 91%, according to the state's Office of Broadband Access. President Donald Trump issued an executive order last December directing his administration to identify onerous state laws regulating artificial intelligence. According to the order, states with such laws on their books will largely be ineligible for funds. Over 285 women state legislators have signed a letter to U.S. House Speaker Mike Johnson urging him to remove a provision in a bill that would shield rideshare companies from liability of harm, including sexual assault. That includes 9 lawmakers from New Mexico. KUNM reports that the amendment would limit the liability of rideshare companies for negligence or criminal acts by their drivers. Critics argue that this amendment prevents survivors of sexual assault from suing and makes it nearly impossible to hold companies accountable. In 2025, a New York Times investigation found around 400,000 reports of sexual assault tied to Uber trips from 2017 through 2022. This morning will be mostly sunny, but you can expect a 40% chance of scattered thunderstorms this afternoon. Today's high is 87 degrees. Rain chances dissipate tonight before returning again tomorrow afternoon. For KSFR News, I'm Patrick Davis.
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0: And we are back with more music here on Beyond Borders. I'm Susan O'Hari here with you every Thursday from 9 until noon, bringing you music from around the world. And today our focus is on Peru. And we're going to go now to some more contemporary music. This is by Daniel Samayoa, who I believe was or is a native of Peru and became very fascinated with musics of various parts of Peru, in particular the violin. And so after much studying of the various musics from different areas, he has produced this album. And we'll start with a piece titled Para Ti Lima Huayta, and it features Edmund Badu on harp and cattle horns with Daniel Samayoa on violin.

0: some more contemporary music from Peru. We heard Daniel Zamora, and that last selection was a contradanza. And before that, two or three older pieces of huayno music from Peru. We heard Vaca Rate by the duo Las Pernas de Huancavalica. And before that, the Conjunto Musical Amauta did Carnaval Cristal Che. And we heard El Cholo Chanca doing Señor Diputado, those selections from Volume 1 of Huayno Music of Peru. And we started that set with Pihuhuayo by Daniel Samayoya, and Para Ti Lima Huayta, also by Daniel Samayoya, from his album Folk Violin from Peru. And we'll take a short break and be back with more.
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0: And we are back with more music here on Beyond Borders. And we're listening to music from Peru this morning. And we're going now to more contemporary music. And we'll hear from the group Huayucaltia from their album El Tiempo. And we'll start with Cusco.

0: Why you can't, a contemporary group, and that was from their album El Tiempo. We heard four selections, the titles Cut El Tiempo, preceded by Candelaria, La Canoa, and Cusco's. And the liner notes don't have a whole lot of information, but this album came out for their 20th anniversary, and it's a collection of their most treasured pieces that demonstrate their ability and reverence for the instruments and styles of South America. And they seem to be based in the LA area, judging from the notes on their album. Anyhow, that was Huayucaltia. And once again, I want to tell you about some of the programs coming up for free this weekend, starting tonight with Heartburn and Glitz Biarritz at the Plaza at 7 p.m., sponsored by Rotary Club of Santa Fe. And then Friday, June 26th, it's Detroit Lightning with Percot at the Rail Yard at 7 p.m., sponsored by the City of Santa Fe Environmental Services Division. And then Saturday, it's movie night at the Rail Yard with the Adventures of Priscilla, Queen of the Desert, at 7 p.m., sponsored by Nusenda Credit Union. And then on Monday, June 29th, this is for me, the big one, Enjoy Los Lobos with Alma at the Plaza, 6 p.m., sponsored by Nusenda Credit Union and the Santa Fe County DWI program. 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So, lots of great music and movies coming up for free. 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
1: 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I'm Patrick Davis. Coming up on KSFR News, a district judge has denied an effort to make it easier for independent candidates to get on the ballot in New Mexico. The attorney in the case, former state senator Jacob Candelaria, called the ruling proof of a rigged two-party system. I'll have more on that story, plus New Mexico's weather, after world news from the BBC, right here on KSFR.
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3: BBC News, I'm John Shea. Thousands of people are unaccounted for in northern Venezuela, where two back-to-back earthquakes struck on Wednesday. The hardest-hit region is La Guaira, north of Caracas, where dozens of buildings have collapsed. Caroline Hawley has this report.
4: This is the moment disaster struck. The second of the tremors, less than a minute after the first, was the strongest to hit Venezuela in more than a century. It was a public holiday and many people were at home as buildings collapsed around and on top of them. With thousands reported missing, there have been frantic efforts to try to find survivors. The UN says a massive collective humanitarian effort will be needed for a country where millions already relied on aid.
3: The United States has promised a quick response. The Secretary of State, Marco Rubio, told reporters that the US effort would be big, fast and effective. China and India have also pledged to help Venezuela with rescue operations. The European Union said it had activated its satellite surveillance system to support recovery efforts. Two former Israeli prime ministers, as well as former security service chiefs, have threatened legal action against the government if it doesn't act to stop what they call Jewish terrorism in the occupied West Bank. Dozens of Israelis from the country's political and cultural elite have signed a letter, which they say is a final warning to the current government led by Benjamin Netanyahu. From Jerusalem, Charlotte Gallagher reports.
5: The signatories to this letter describe it as Jewish terrorism and are threatening to sue the government if they don't take action. They say people carrying out the attacks are living near Palestinian communities primarily to harm residents, sometimes killing them using firearms provided by the IDF and acting with almost complete impunity. The letter also draws parallels with the past persecution of Jews, saying the situation in the West Bank is reminiscent of similar crimes and pogroms committed against our people in Eastern Europe in the 19th and 20th centuries.
3: Europe's largest airline, Ryanair, has agreed to allow families to sit together without paying a special fee. The practice of charging extra was being investigated by Britain's competition watchdog. Paul Moss reports.
6: Ryanair was a pioneer of cheap, no-frills flying with slightly uncomfortable seats, often taking you to out-of-the-way airports, and not so much as a free cup of tea. Everything costs extra. But Britain's Competition and Markets Authority threatened to draw the line at the airline charging $10 for children to sit with their parents, particularly as Ryanair rules seem to insist children must be accompanied. A statement from the company said they would reluctantly drop the charge, but warned that those who didn't pay would probably be made to sit at the back.
3: World News from the BBC.
1: This is KSFR News. I'm Patrick Davis. With just a few days until filing day, a state judge has declined to make it easier for independent candidates to qualify for the general election ballot. Independent gubernatorial candidate Ken Miyagishima filed a lawsuit this month arguing that current voter signature requirements for independents pose an unfair hurdle. The Albuquerque Journal reports that a district court judge on Monday rejected Miyagishima's petition to lower those requirements. Secretary of State Maggie Toulouse Oliver's office claimed doing so could lead to ballot overcrowding. Miyagishima said he would likely fall short of gathering the necessary 14,000 verified voter signatures to qualify for the ballot. The filing day for independent and minor party candidates is Thursday. His attorney in the case, former state senator Jacob Candelaria, said the current requirements for independent candidates are proof of a rigged two-party system. Nonprofits statewide are facing a new challenge when it comes to securing a share of legislative spending. As part of a reform bill, nonprofits that hope to receive $100,000 or more for a building or infrastructure project must be included on a local government's infrastructure capital improvement plan. The bill, which passed earlier this year, aims to address a $7 billion backlog in unspent capital funds for proposed state and local projects. The Santa Fe New Mexican reports that the new rule could severely limit state capital outlay for organizations like Santa Fe's Interfaith Community Services. The organization formerly operated the Pete's Place homeless shelter on Cerrillos and is planning a new shelter on the south side. City Council will vote tonight on adding the proposed shelter to the city's capital improvement plan. A New Mexico judge on Tuesday dismissed a lawsuit relating to Doña Ana County's handling of the Project Jupiter data center project. Resident Derek Pacheco filed the suit against county officials in October. Pacheco said the county commission acted inappropriately when it issued $165 billion in bonds for the development before the Planning and Zoning Commission had a chance to vote on its zoning. Source New Mexico reports that this is the second time a district court judge has dismissed Pacheco's complaint. The judge is giving him one more chance to refile. Pacheco is using OpenAI's ChatGPT for legal counsel, and OpenAI is one of the companies that would use Project Jupiter if it is completed. The judge advised Pacheco to get a lawyer before he files a third time. Today will be sunny again with a high of 94 degrees. Rain chances move in tonight, which should keep temperatures below 90 the rest of the week. For KSFR News, I'm Patrick Davis.
7: It's the Santa Fe Summer Scene presented by Lensic 360. On Thursday, June 25th, it's Heartburn with Glitz Beer Eats at the Santa Fe Rail Yard at 7 p.m., sponsored by the Rotary Club of Santa Fe. 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
0: And we are back with Beyond Borders. I'm Susan O'Hare, your host every Thursday morning from 9 until noon, bringing you music from around the world. And today our focus is on Peru and Latin America. And we're going to go now to a contemporary group with fanfare, Latino roots, La Belle Image. And this was a group that was born in 1996 out of a combination of admiration for both fanfare music and a passion for live street performance. So we're going to start with La Guaneña, and this song came to be associated with the famous carnival at Carnaval de Negros y Blancos of San Juan de Pasta, and La Belle Image discovered this piece and played it for hours while taking part in the event during their 2009 tour of Colombia. So, La Guaneña.

0: sorry there. We just heard from the group La Belle Image, Fanfare Latino Roots, and we heard Camote Amarillo. Before that, La Trucha del Titicaca, and 20 de Enero, and let's see, Tres Clarinetes and La Guaneña, La Belle Image, a somewhat more contemporary group from South America, from their album Pachamama Coronada. And we'll be back after these messages.
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0: Nice accordion music there. Well, we're going to go now to a rather more contemporary, although not all that contemporary, music from Peru. This is called Cumbia Beat, Tropical Sounds from Peru, 1966 to 1983. So, I guess that isn't all that contemporary. But we'll start with Manzanita doing Mi Choza, Mi Chaca, y Mi Mujer.

0: Ooh, that ended a little quickly there. We've been listening to a two-CD set of Cumbia Beat, Tropical Sounds from Peru, 1966 to 1983. And let me see if I can bring this all up here. We heard Los Cinco Palomillas doing El Chinchorrito. And before that, we heard Linda Yolita by Los Titanes. And before that was Compa Quinto doing La Rumba del Chinito. And we heard Los Santos doing Saturno 2000 and Los Orientales de Paramonga did El Trapiche and Salva Salva by Juaneco y su Combo, and Los Echos did Baila Flaquita, Baila, and we heard Juaneco y su Combo doing Ven a Bailar con Juaneco, and we started with Mi Choza y Mi Chacra, Campesinas de Cajamarca by Pasitas de Casas. I think that catches us all up there, and thank you so much for listening. It was a lot of fun putting this program together, especially this last part, the Cumbia Beat, and hope you enjoy.
1: Coming to you from Santa Fe Community College, you're listening to KSFR. I'm Patrick Davis. Coming up on KSFR News, a district judge has denied an effort to make it easier for independent candidates to get on the ballot in New Mexico. The attorney in the case, former state senator Jacob Candelaria, called the ruling proof of a rigged two-party system. I'll have more on that story after world news from the BBC, right here on KSFR.
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3: BBC News, I'm John Shea. Thousands of people are unaccounted for in northern Venezuela, where two back-to-back earthquakes struck on Wednesday. The second was the strongest to hit the country since 1900. The hardest-hit region is La Guaira, north of Caracas, where dozens of buildings have collapsed. A journalist in Caracas, Helena Carpio, described the impact of the earthquakes.
4: It feels like the earth is about to swallow you as everything around you shakes and you realize just how fragile we all are. But it lasted what felt like an eternity because they were two consecutive earthquakes very close to each other. So as you felt the first one, you know, slow down, the second one hit and it was even more intense.
3: Venezuela's interim president, Delcy Rodriguez, says rescue teams are being shifted to the region from other areas in a race to find trapped survivors. At least 188 deaths have been confirmed so far. One of the BBC's Latin America correspondents, Will Grant, says the disaster comes after a time of enormous upheaval for Venezuela.
5: This year alone, what have we seen? We've seen airstrikes from Washington on Caracas, on Venezuelan soil. We've seen the then president, Nicolas Maduro, removed at gunpoint by US Delta Force troops. All of this means that it has been very, very turbulent. Now, it was interesting that the first nation that Delcy Rodriguez, the interim president, mentioned as offering support to Venezuela at this difficult time was the United States.
3: China and India have also pledged to help Venezuela with rescue operations. The European Union said it had activated its satellite surveillance system to support recovery efforts. Spain and France are among the countries offering to send rescue workers. The US Secretary of State Marco Rubio has reassured America's Gulf allies that the Strait of Hormuz will remain toll-free. Iran has suggested it will charge ships for transiting the strategic waterway. But Oman, which also borders the strait, has ruled this out. Speaking in Bahrain during a tour of the Gulf, Mr. Rubio dismissed the idea of a toll as nonsensical.
6: What's the consequence for not paying? Let's say a ship says, well, I'm not going to pay the fee. It's not like a toll on a road. You don't get a ticket in the mail. They get shot at. You shoot at one ship, you sink one ship, no other ship is going to move. So that sort of system is not only unwise, it can't happen, it's not even workable. So you might as well abandon the fantasy now.
3: Two former Israeli prime ministers, as well as former security service chiefs, have threatened legal action against the government if it doesn't act to stop what they call Jewish terrorism in the occupied West Bank. Dozens of Israelis from the country's political and cultural elite have signed a letter which they say is a final warning to the current government led by Benjamin Netanyahu. This is the latest world news from the BBC.
1: This is KSFR News. I'm Patrick Davis. With just a few days until filing day, a state judge has declined to make it easier for independent candidates to qualify for the general election ballot. Independent gubernatorial candidate Kenma Yagishima filed a lawsuit this month arguing that current voter signature requirements for independents pose an unfair hurdle. The Albuquerque Journal reports that a district court judge on Monday rejected Miyagishima's petition to lower those requirements. Secretary of State Maggie Toulouse Oliver's office claimed doing so could lead to ballot overcrowding. Miyagishima said he would likely fall short of gathering the necessary 14,000 verified voter signatures to qualify for the ballot. The filing day for independent and minor party candidates is Thursday. His attorney in the case, former state senator Jacob Candelaria, said the current requirements for independent candidates are proof of a rigged two-party system. Nonprofits statewide are facing a new challenge when it comes to securing a share of legislative spending. As part of a reform bill, nonprofits that hope to receive $100,000 or more for a building or infrastructure project must be included on a local government's infrastructure capital improvement plan. The bill, which passed earlier this year, aims to address a $7 billion backlog in unspent capital funds for proposed state and local projects. The Santa Fe New Mexican reports that the new rule could severely limit state capital outlay for organizations like Santa Fe's Interfaith Community Services. The organization formerly operated the Pete's Place homeless shelter on Cerrillos and is planning a new shelter on the south side. City Council will vote tonight on adding the proposed shelter to the city's capital improvement plan. Thanks for tuning in to community-powered KSFR News. I'm Patrick Davis.
7: It's 18:06 GMT. You're listening to the newsroom on the BBC World Service with me, Valerie Sanderson. And we start in Venezuela, where rescuers are digging for survivors among the rubble as the scale of destruction caused by back-to-back earthquakes on Wednesday becomes apparent. Official figures say at least 188 people are confirmed dead, with more than 1,500 people injured and 200 trapped. And those figures are expected to rise. The capital, Caracas, and its region has been hit. The airport there is closed because of severe damage. BBC reporter Vanessa Silva is there.
8: We are in the municipality of Chacao, here in the city of Caracas. Heavy machinery is working, removing the rubble, the concrete, the damage. We can see along this area many buildings with walls that collapse. This is a residential area, this is a commercial zone too, a lot of restaurants, hotels also. We can see many teams working on the field, trying to look for survivors.
7: The worst hit area is the port city of La Guaira, 160 kilometres from the capital, where more than 100 buildings have collapsed. Kelvin Badella described what happened to him.
9: Everything started shaking and I got really nervous. I tried to hide under my sofa. I couldn't. I was looking for my dog in the chaos. I got my dog and I saw half of my house falling off like that, literally. I saw 10 different buildings that doesn't exist anymore. They were like complete crash. There are people alive trapped in those houses. Everybody is looking for medicines and for the relative, because some people don't know anything about the relative at this moment. The problem with the electricity, the problem with the Wi-Fi right now, we don't have anything. I'm charging my phone right now in my car.
7: A state of emergency has been called. The acting Venezuelan president, Delcy Rodríguez, has asked people not to go outside.
10: I call on the people of Venezuela to remain calm and to stay in their homes as long as their housing infrastructure is not compromised, so we can facilitate efforts for those who are still trapped.
7: The United Nations says it has fully mobilized to provide assistance, while the U.S. Secretary of State, Marco Rubio, has promised a whole-of-government response that would be big, fast, and effective.
11: We're already deploying search and rescue teams from Fairfax County, Virginia, and Los Angeles. There'll be some others we'll add. The airport there is badly damaged, so we'll have to rely on the Department of War to deploy assets there. And then we're also helping them with some overhead imagery, especially in coastal areas where they don't have full visibility over what the damage has been and what the impact has been. Those are the acute, like short-term needs over the next 48 to 72 hours, because in search and rescue, you're trying to get to people while you can still save their lives.
7: Well, joining us on the newsroom is our Latin America correspondent, Will Grant. So, Will, what's the latest on rescue efforts and indeed the figures on fatalities? Hello, Will. Can you hear me? Well, I'm sorry. We seem to have lost Will Grant there. We'll get back to that as soon as we can. The damage to infrastructure across Venezuela is a testament to the power of the two earthquakes. Our science correspondent, Paolo Ghosh, explains why they caused such destruction.
12: The earthquake was right on the boundary of where the Caribbean and South American plates slide alongside each other. It was a sudden rupture just west of Caracas that unleashed the shocks. The first measured 7.2 on the magnitude scale, quickly followed by another at 7.5. That looks like a small increase, but it's actually nearly three times more powerful. These are both big shocks. The earthquake in Myanmar in March last year was 7.7 and led to the death of more than 5,400 people. There have been several smaller aftershocks in Venezuela, and there are likely to be many more in the coming days and weeks. The Caracas quake was relatively shallow at around 10 kilometres below the surface. This can cause more damage than a deeper one because there's less distance between the energy release and the buildings on the surface. After a deadly quake hit Caracas in 1967, the government introduced new building codes, tightened sharply in recent decades, so the capital's newer tower blocks are engineered to withstand the stress of an earthquake. But two-thirds of people living in Caracas live in buildings not built to those standards. And with areas nearer the epicenter yet to report, it's likely there'll be substantial damage.
7: Well, joining us again is our Latin America correspondent, Will Grant. Will, what's the latest on rescue efforts?
13: Well, as you can imagine, they are working around the clock in rescue teams, trying to pull people from the rubble. These first hours are absolutely crucial, aren't they, to get to those voices that they can hear under the rubble. Venezuelan emergency services are experienced in this area, actually. However, the last years of brain drain of such a massive exodus of young people have impacted their ability to operate in emergency services, in fire services and ambulance crews, among other things. But look, they are working around the clock. They're attempting to reach those most affected in the state of La Guaira. Desperate family members are basically sitting and waiting for news.
7: It is a huge test, isn't it, for the Venezuelan government and particularly for the interim president, Delcy Rodríguez?
13: Oh, absolutely. I mean, it was only earlier this year that Venezuela went through airstrikes in Caracas from Washington, that their then president, Nicolas Maduro, was removed from power at gunpoint by US Delta Force troops, and the subsequent administration under Delcy Rodríguez, the then vice president, has been working with Washington despite decades of opposition to it. So it's a big test of that relationship. It was interesting to see President Trump immediately offer support when Delcy Rodriguez spoke about the governments that had called and offered their support. The United States was first on the list. So yes, I agree. It really is a sort of test of that new relationship.
7: I mean, do we know what aid is coming in from the US and elsewhere?
13: I think initially it will be boots, it will be support, whether or not that's simply through aid agencies sending personnel, of course, tons of food, blankets, the normal things that one would expect, drinking water, all of these things would have been affected. La Guaira, as we said right at the beginning of all this, 100 buildings have collapsed. And the picture there is very, very bleak. It's sort of emerging all the time, but I think everybody knows that with the potential for this to reach the thousands of casualties, then medical teams will be very, very important, which is something that potentially the United States will be able to supply.
7: Thanks, Will. Will Grant there. You're listening to The Newsroom from the BBC World Service. Demonstrations have been held in several cities across Kenya to honour the people killed during the Generation Z anti-government protest 2 years ago. Security was tightened in the capital, Nairobi, where police fired tear gas outside the central police station after detaining activists. One of the protesters, Mwanezi Ahmed, said it was important to remember the anniversary.
14: I'm here today because we have a responsibility. We have a responsibility to our country, to our ancestors, to those who came before us, to the youth who are murdered here on these streets, murdered for the simple reason that they were asking for a better Kenya.
7: Well, our correspondent Richard Kagoi is in Nairobi, joins us now on the newsroom. Richard, what do we know about what happened today in Nairobi and indeed in other cities across the country?
15: There was a heavy deployment across Nairobi and especially around the central business district. We had anti-riot police who had positioned themselves in key locations. They mounted barricades, restricted the flow of traffic into the city center. Central of Nairobi was quite deserted. Shops were closed. Employers told workers to work from home. Schools are also equally closed despite the assurances by the government that everything will be okay. And so there was this tension that was really permeating in the air since morning because out of abundance of caution, a lot of people decided to stay away because of how the events of last year marking the first anniversary of the protest turned out very bloody. The whole protest became very chaotic, very violent because of clashes between demonstrators and the police. And that's basically the situation in Nairobi. But there are also demonstrations in other parts of the country, in the coastal city of Mombasa. There are processions that were done there, various marches across the city, though they passed on very peacefully. And also in central Kenya, there was a bit of an incident where a couple of demonstrators were also arrested. But large

0: Santa Fe and Northern New Mexico. 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
1: Are you hankering to hear some outstanding bluegrass, folk, old-time, Celtic, Cajun, vintage, country, Latin folk, gypsy jazz, and western swing music? 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
2: BBC News with John Hammond. At least 188 people are now confirmed to have died in northern Venezuela after 2 powerful back-to-back earthquakes. Thousands are still unaccounted. Rescuers are searching the rubble in the capital Caracas and further north in the state of La Guaira, where dozens of buildings have collapsed. The United States has promised a quick response to the disaster. China and India have also promised to help Venezuela. 2 former Israeli prime ministers have threatened legal action against the government if it doesn't act to stop what they call Jewish terrorism in the occupied West Bank. They say the campaign of extreme violence by settlers against Palestinians is putting Israel's security at risk. The Kenyan authorities say 355 people have been arrested during demonstrations to honour those killed during the Gen Z anti-government protest 2 years ago. In Nairobi, police fired tear gas at crowds outside the central police station. Colombia's right-wing president-elect has given all armed groups in the country 1 month to surrender. Abelardo de la Espriella said his government would not give what he called generous offers and unacceptable concessions to armed groups. The U.S. Supreme Court has paved the way for the deportation of more than 350,000 people from Haiti and over 6,000 Syrians. The decision overruled lower courts, which had stopped the Trump administration from stripping the immigrants of a temporary legal humanitarian status. Ryanair has agreed to allow families to sit together without paying a special fee. The practice was being investigated by Britain's Competition and Markets Authority over concerns that the airline's own rules seem to insist that children must be accompanied. And astronomers have identified 2 of the lowest density giant planets ever detected, known as super puff planets. BBC News.
3: This is National Native News. I'm Jill Freitas. The U.S. is celebrating the 250th anniversary of the Declaration of Independence, but some Native American people in the Mount Rushmore state are turning their focus to a different anniversary. South Dakota Searchlight's Megan O'Brien reports.
4: Ben Jones is South Dakota's state historian. He also chairs the state's America 250 Commission. He wants it to be an inclusive celebration.
5: So there was just a strong desire personally, and I think among all the members of the commission, that we include everybody who lives in South Dakota to be a part of this.
4: But as the 4th of July nears, Trina Lone Hill is not planning to celebrate.
6: For me personally, you know, the 250th anniversary of the signing of the Declaration of Independence is very, I guess, like a slap in the face.
4: Lone Hill is a former historic preservation officer for the Oglala Sioux tribe. Now she serves on its tribal council. The founding of the country meant lost land, language, and culture for indigenous people. So Lone Hill's focus is on the 150th anniversary of the Battle of the Little Bighorn, the week before Independence Day. The conflict on June 25, 1876, was a major victory for the Northern Cheyenne, Arapaho, Lakota, and Dakota people. It happened during the United States encroachment on their land after the discovery of gold in the Black Hills. Lakota people know the conflict as the Battle of the Greasy Grass. Representatives of several tribes are working with the National Park Service to commemorate the anniversary at the battlefield in Montana. Lone Hill will be one of more than a dozen speakers at the 3-day event. For National Native News, I'm Megan O'Brien.
3: The Indian Health Service is preparing to close one of its 3 locations in Arizona. The agency says this is part of a plan to modernize operations and improve health outcomes. As KJZZ's Gabriel Pietrasio reports, state Democrats are raising alarm.
7: More than 28,000 patients depend on the Tucson area office, especially members from the Fanuafam Nation and Pasquayaki tribe. It mostly handles administrative work, but is expected to merge with the IHS Phoenix office. That location is already responsible for 180,000 patients in Arizona, Nevada, and Utah.
8: Consolidating one to another, you're going to have a disruption of service. Any cut is going to cause a delay.
7: Arizona Democratic State Representative Brian Garcia, who is Pasquayaki, is concerned. So too is fellow tribal member Sally Ann Gonzalez, a Democratic state senator who also chairs the Indigenous Peoples Caucus.
9: I've never been to that clinic, but I know that some of our members do. And I used to represent the Honohatam, and it's in their San Javier district. So it's disheartening to learn of its closure.
7: Arizona State Democrats sent a letter to Health and Human Services Secretary Robert F. Kennedy earlier this month, urging him to halt the looming closure. The agency did not comment on the letter. For National Native News, I'm Gabriel Pietrazio.
4: The nominee to lead the Indian Health Service appeared before a Senate committee Tuesday. Mark Cruz, a citizen of the Klamath Tribes, answered questions from lawmakers during his confirmation hearing to become the next director of the Indian Health Service. Cruz currently serves as senior advisor for Native Affairs at the U.S. Department of Health and Human Services. According to the Indian Health Service, Cruz told senators he would focus on strengthening tribal consultation, improving health care access, and addressing workforce shortages across Indian country if confirmed. His nomination now moves forward in the Senate confirmation process. The Indian Health Service provides care to about 2.8 million American Indians and Alaskan Natives. I'm Jill Freitas.

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3: You're listening to KSFR News. I'm Eric Davis. Kit Carson Electric Cooperative plans to build the state's first ever hydrogen power facility in northern New Mexico, but some locals are concerned about the facility's potential water usage. Reporter Patrick Davis brings us more.
4: Danny Garcia knows a lot about water security in northern New Mexico. He's the chairman of the Cabresto Lake Irrigation Community Ditch Association. In that role, Garcia is responsible for managing water rights and maintaining communal irrigation ditches in the area. Or, as he puts it,
5: I think that my responsibility is to get as many people in our association their allotted water. The association has a priority date of 1815, even before New Mexico was a state. I was elected chairman, I think it was 2012, starting in 2013.
4: Garcia is also part of the Cuesta Watershed Protectors, a group of local citizens opposed to a planned hydrogen power plant in Cuesta. The group is concerned about the fast-tracked environmental review for the project and the combustibility of hydrogen. But their biggest concern remains the amount of water the plant could use, and if that usage will affect local wells and municipal water supplies. While sitting for this interview, Garcia received a poignant phone call.
5: Hey, could I call you back in about 10 minutes? Or did you, is it important?
6: I guess that the flow is really going down now.
5: Yeah.
6: When renewals was irrigating.
5: Just those two ditches, but it's really low.
4: A manager from the Ditch Association was having issues delivering enough water to a landowner. While New Mexico saw record low snowpack last winter, Garcia said the problem is not new.
5: I'm saying that the last 5 years, I've noticed the stream flow has really diminished. There's not that much water in the stream on the Cabresto Creek itself.
4: The proposed hydrogen facility would use a process known as electrolysis to separate hydrogen from water. Hydrogen burns clean and can also be stored for use when solar and other renewables are not online. Kit Carson Electric Cooperative plans to build the facility at the Chevron Mine tailing site on the edge of Cuesta. Tailings refers to leftover waste from mining. Because tailings can be toxic, the location is a Superfund site, meaning it has undergone long-term environmental cleanup and monitoring from the EPA. The water for hydrogen production would be sourced from a well at the Chevron tailings site. Garcia also referenced the Sunshine Valley Hydrology Study, which was published in 2019 by the New Mexico Bureau of Geology and Mineral Resources. The study found that the area has lost between 1,000 and 3,000 acre-feet of groundwater every year since the 1980s. But Kit Carson Electric says that it's taking those concerns into consideration.
7: We don't want to harm the aquifer, but I think for this project and all the benefits, this is a good use of water. Now, let's make sure it doesn't deplete it to where there's issues, and that's where the study and the data comes in.
4: That's Kit Carson Electric CEO Luis Reyes. He's referring to a recent groundwater evaluation the company commissioned Glorieta Geoscience to conduct. The study found that most nearby wells are much shallower than the proposed hydrogen production well. That means that the production well draws water from what the study calls a different hydrogeologic unit. The study also claims that underground layers of clay might isolate the production well from other nearby groundwater zones. Reyes said the site's history also makes it a good candidate for an energy facility.
7: This was a Superfund site that had been contaminated. There was no other use for it.
4: Reyes also noted that planning for the hydrogen facility started in 2021, and the federal grant secured to fund the plant can only be used for hydrogen energy. As for the benefits that Reyes mentioned, he said the hydrogen facility can provide renewable energy when solar is unavailable. That will allow Kit Carson Electric to reach its goal of having 24/7 renewable energy. There's also a safety benefit. During extreme fire conditions, Kit Carson Electric could shut down high-risk transmission lines while the hydrogen facility keeps the power on locally.
8: This is my dad's homestead. I actually farm here as well.
4: Reyes and I met up with Cuesta Local and Kit Carson Board President Bobby Ortega and drove to the proposed hydrogen facility site. Ortega is the uncle of Cuesta Mayor and Kit Carson Safety Director John Ortega. John Ortega's dual roles have also raised claims of a conflict of interest.
9: That's the well.
4: As we stood at the site, Bobby Ortega pointed out the wells that the village of Cuesta draws its water from and the Chevron well that will be used for hydrogen production.
10: Is it pulling off the same aquifer as this well here?
8: No.
10: Okay.
8: Now, if you look at the maps that were provided by the state engineer, there's an aquifer for that, and there's an aquifer here.
4: I wondered how these wells, both of which I could see from the edge of the proposed hydrogen plant site, could pull water from separate sources. Later that day, when I met with Garcia, he told me he knows people from all over the area who are dealing with dried up or less productive wells.
5: If they're claiming that it's different aquifers, I'm claiming both aquifers are getting drained.
4: To understand how these aquifers work, it might help to zoom out and get an idea of what exactly an aquifer is. Before reporting this story, if I closed my eyes and imagined an aquifer, I thought of a massive underground lake.
11: In many cases, it can be that. It can be a big underground lake in places where there's like limestone. But majority of the groundwater in New Mexico, but also in the world, is actually water that is found within the rocks. So it's water in between grains of sand, gravel, clay, water in fractures within sandstones, water in fractures in very hard granites. So it isn't really a big pool of water.
4: That's Stacy Timmons. She's the Associate Director of Hydrogeology for the New Mexico Bureau of Geology. Timmons is not involved with the hydrogen project or the study that Kit Carson Electric commissioned. Her office does a lot of work mapping aquifers and looking at the state's groundwater holistically. The municipal wells are shallower and closer to the Sangre de Cristo Mountains than the Chevron well. Timmons said that likely puts them in a better position to soak up any rain or snowmelt that runs off the mountains. In theory, water that runs off the mountains should saturate the aquifer that the municipal wells draw from before it runs downhill towards the Chevron well and into the Rio Grande. But with her holistic view of things, Timmons said aquifer recharge is nuanced.
11: In New Mexico in general, we don't likely have enough water for all of the things that we wish to do. And in some places, there's active recharge. And in other places, there's very, very little or no active recharge to these aquifers. We're in many areas using water in an unsustainable way. And so we have to make these hard choices.
4: A Kit Carson Electric report from November said the plant's electrolyzer could use around 100 acre-feet of water a year. Reyes said the actual usage will probably be about half that number. For context, the biggest source of water use in New Mexico is agricultural irrigation. A 2020 report said that Taos County, where the proposed hydrogen facility is located, uses almost 4,000 acre-feet of groundwater a year for agricultural irrigation. That's about 40 times the maximum amount the hydrogen facility plans to use. And when it comes to surface water, agricultural irrigation uses even more, like a lot more. In 2020, Taos County used over 65,000 acre feet of surface water for agricultural irrigation. Looking at surface water and groundwater together, irrigation uses almost 700 times as much water as the hydrogen plant plans to use. Timmons said the Chevron well appears to be in good condition.
11: The groundwater levels in that one well, we have data up to 2024, and it looks like it's fairly stable and, in fact, increased a little bit over the last 5 years.
4: That may be because the well was previously used for dust mitigation at the Superfund site and has been unused in recent years. But Timmons said just because the well is producing water now, that doesn't mean it always will be.
11: If this is something that moves forward, there has to be a monitoring requirement.
4: Timmons hopes that projects like the proposed hydrogen facility in Cuesta will encourage New Mexicans to learn more about water security in the state.
11: Get curious about where your water comes from and know a little bit more. Do this kind of like deep dive and try to learn about the geology and where your wells are.
4: She encourages this exploration because when it comes to water in New Mexico, things are far more complicated than they seem on the surface. For KSFR News, I'm Patrick Davis in Cuesta.
12: This is Asian View from NHK World Japan. I'm Raja Pradhan. A strong earthquake has struck northern Japan. The Japan Meteorological Agency says it had a magnitude of 7.2. It says there is no risk of tsunami. The JMA says the quake occurred off the coast of Iwate Prefecture at 7:30 a.m. Japan time. The hardest hit areas were in Aomori Prefecture, where the quake had an intensity of upper 6 on the Japanese scale of 0 to 7. Local officials say 4 people have suffered minor injuries. Japan says 2 of its citizens have been detained in northeastern China on suspicion of smuggling prohibited items. Chief Cabinet Secretary Kiara Minoru said Chinese customs authorities took them into custody last month in the city of Dalian. Kiara said he's been told the detainees are in good health, but refrained from giving further details, citing privacy concerns. He said the government would respond appropriately to protect its citizens while communicating with concerned parties. A Chinese Foreign Ministry spokesperson said the country has provided Japan with details of these cases. U.S. authorities have announced additional sanctions on what they call one of Asia's largest criminal enterprises. The United States says a Cambodia-based multinational conglomerate has committed large-scale online fraud and money laundering. The U.S. Treasury Department says 9 individuals and 26 entities linked to the Prince Group are sanctioned with their assets in America frozen. U.S. authorities last year sanctioned the group in coordination with the U.K. The U.S. says Southeast Asia-based scam operations have been targeting Americans and cost them more than $10 billion in 2024. This is NHK World Japan. The leader of North Korea has commissioned a new type of destroyer and pledged to boost his Navy's nuclear capabilities. State-run Korean Central Television showed Kim Jong-un presiding over the commissioning on Tuesday of the 5,000-ton class warship Chaehyun. The ship was put into service at the western port of Namp'o. Kim said the Navy's combat capabilities will grow to be admirable beyond imagination. He said the program of equipping the Navy with nuclear weapons is following its planned course unerringly. Japan's ruling parties are urging the government to prepare for a new era of warfare. They've submitted proposals to Prime Minister Takaichi Sanae, calling for stronger defenses against threats involving artificial intelligence and drones. The proposals come as Japan reviews its 3 key national security documents. The Liberal Democratic Party says Japan must fundamentally strengthen its defense capabilities to respond to new forms of warfare that use AI and drones. The Japan Innovation Party argues the country's nuclear strategy should be restructured and the principle of not allowing nuclear arms into Japan should be reviewed. That's one of the country's 3 non-nuclear principles. The other 2 are not possessing and not producing nuclear arms. Meanwhile, an atomic bomb survivor has expressed grave concern over the security proposals. Tanaka Terumi is co-chairperson of Nihon Hidankyo, the organization representing atomic bomb survivors from Hiroshima and Nagasaki. He said he felt a strong sense of crisis that the entire country appears to be shifting toward a state of preparing for war. Tanaka said it's dangerous and terrifying. Politicians are trying to change the essence of the 3 non-nuclear principles. In 2024, Nihon Hidankyo won the Nobel Peace Prize for its efforts to achieve a nuclear weapons-free world. The head of the UN nuclear watchdog says decommissioning work is going smoothly at the damaged Fukushima Daiichi nuclear power plant in northeastern Japan. Rafael Grossi visited the plant on Wednesday. Since 2023, the plant's operator, Tokyo Electric Power Company, has been releasing treated water containing tritium and other radioactive substances into the ocean. It's diluted to about 1/7 of the level the World Health Organization suggests for drinking water. Grossi said the process is exceeding expectations.
13: I'm pretty confident that things are going to be moving faster. The introduction of technology, the ever-increasing efficiency with which staff here is working.
12: The agency will check seawater around the plant through Thursday with institutions from countries including China and South Korea. This is Asian View from NHK World Japan.
14: 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I'm Megan McCarty-Carino.
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14: We here at Marketplace love indicators that give us insights into which direction the economy is moving. But AI is evolving fast, and it can be hard for the data and the people looking to it for clues about AI's effects to keep up. So the Stanford Digital Economy Lab, with help from the payroll firm ADP, recently launched its own AI economic indicators. They track things like AI adoption, productivity, and, of course, jobs. We spoke with Conaher Murphy, research manager at Stanford Digital Economy Lab, about what they call the canary dashboard for jobs.
16: Each month, we have a large sample of workers covering over 700 occupations. And we're able to compare employment trends for occupations that are very exposed to AI versus least exposed to AI. We first start by looking at sort of canonical occupations that we think might be representative of these different exposure groups. So let's take customer service workers, for example. Since the launch of ChatGPT in late 2022, customer service employment among early career workers, so this is workers aged 22 to 25, has been shrinking at 5% per year. And then when we look at software developers, that decline is jumping to over 6%. On the other side, we have occupations that are much less exposed. We can look at home health aides, and their early career employment has actually been growing at a pretty striking 6% per year. And then as we move up the age distribution, these patterns are sort of a lot less stark. So it seems really, if there are labor market effects from AI, they really are concentrated among these very early career workers who haven't had time to sort of accrue defensive skills. But also, on the other hand, these might be workers who could more readily adopt AI tools to make themselves more productive.
14: The Stanford Digital Economy Lab put out a paper, in a similar vein last year, Canaries in the Coal Mine, an early look at the trends that you continue to look at. I wonder if any of the, you know, trend lines in that paper have been strengthened or weakened as you guys have continued to track this ADP data.
16: You know, we've added data now through the first few months of 2026, and it really is striking the degree to which the patterns from that original paper replicated. And part of why I think this highlights why I'm really excited to continue taking these monthly measurements is that through changing economic conditions, we can see, do the results persist? And I think it highlights the importance of us continuing to do measurement work. If, for example, interest rates start to fall again, yet these patterns persist, I think that'll be much stronger evidence that, okay, this is maybe an AI-related effect and not related to, say, interest rates. So really, for me, the thing that was most striking was kind of the persistence.
14: That was Conaher Murphy at Stanford Digital Economy Lab. We'll have a link to the new AI indicators at our website, marketplacetech.org. Daniel Shin produced this episode. I'm Megan McCarty-Carino, and that's Marketplace Tech. This is APM.
17: Taxing electric cars. I'm Randy Simon, and this is Earthwise, a look at our changing environment. Congress is considering a bill that would establish an annual fee to be paid by owners of electric vehicles and plug-in hybrid cars. The purpose is to have owners of these vehicles pay their fair share of the cost to repair roads. Last year, Congress eliminated subsidies worth as much as $7,500 for electric vehicle purchases and leases. Those subsidies were established to encourage electric car adoption and help wean the country's dependence on oil with its geopolitical and environmental difficulties. Eliminating the subsidies has had the opposite effect, unsurprisingly. However, the war in Iran with its skyrocketing gas prices has revitalized the appetite for electric cars. There's been a federal gasoline tax of 18.4 cents per gallon for over 30 years, earmarked for keeping the country's roads in good condition. It is reasonable that EV owners should pay their fair share as well. However, what a gas car driver pays depends on how much they drive, as well as what kind of car they drive. Americans typically pay $73 to $89 a year in federal fuel taxes. The bill before Congress establishes a $130 annual fee so that EV drivers would be paying more than their fair share. Once again, this would be another effort to reduce the adoption of electric cars. President Trump has proposed suspending the federal gasoline tax to provide relief from rising fuel costs. If this happens, only EV drivers would be supporting the roads. It remains to be seen what actually will happen. Earthwise is a production of WAMC. Find us on social media at WAMC Radio and listen anytime, anywhere, wherever you get your podcasts.
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19: It's time now for your good news for a good planet. Crying plants and moth moms. Studies show that when plants are stressed due to dehydration or damage, they emit a cry in the form of ultrasonic clicks at frequencies too high-pitched for human ears. Though moths use smell and sight to pick the perfect egg-laying spots, they also appear to be listening. In lab experiments at Tel Aviv University, researchers found that Egyptian cotton leafworm moths consistently chose to lay their eggs on silent, healthy plants over those emitting recorded crying sounds, even when both plants were equally hydrated. This behavior seems hardwired, even among lab-raised moths, helping the insects ensure that their larvae have the best chance to thrive. The discovery has exciting possibilities. Scientists are exploring how this acoustic interaction could help farmers monitor crop health or even deter pests by using recorded plant distress sounds instead of pesticides. Pilot studies are extending findings to crops like wheat, grapes, and corn. While plants don't cry in the way we think of it, their stress signals reveal a hidden world of bioacoustics that moths and other animals are tuned into. It's a reminder of how interconnected nature truly is and how it converses in ways we are only beginning to understand. And this is Mandy from GoodNewsGoodPlanet.com.

This is DJ Bird with you once again. It's Thursday, so it's Bird's Day. And also happening today out there in the beautiful land of enchantment, on the plaza at 7 p.m. is Heartburn with Glitz Biarritz. That's not a real heartburn. That's it looks like it might be a David Byrne thing. I don't know. You'd have to go to Lensic360.org for info and the full schedule. Or it could just be another person named Byrne, B-Y-R-N-E. Speaking of burns, we have some fires going on. But didn't look that smoky today to me. Somebody might have left a campfire hot at Hema's campground. Hema's Falls campground, I'm not sure which one it was. Maybe it's the same thing, I don't know. Anyway, be careful, very dry and windy. So yeah, it's tonight, 7 p.m. at the Plaza, Heartburn with Glitz Biarritz. Tomorrow it's Detroit Lightning with Grateful Dead songs with Furcade at the Rail Yard, 7 p.m. Saturday, it's movie night at the Rail Yard with The Adventures of Priscilla, Queen of the Desert, 7 p.m. And Monday, listen to this, 29th, Los Lobos with Alma at the Plaza, 6 p.m. I wonder if that's our own Alma Castro. Could be. Anyway, there's some things going on for sure. Good music around. And, all right. So let's get going with some music here. What we got here? Okay, this is Sam Phillips.

0: Oh, wow. That was Willow, Nepo baby, the daughter of, what's his name? Smith. Will Smith. Will Smith. Yeah, Will Smith and Jada Pinkett, I guess it is. Anyway, so I think she's great. And before that, we heard, oh, the name of the song was Overthinking It. Before that, we heard Go With The Flow, Queens of the Stone Age. Before that, Go Away by Weezer featuring Best Coast. And before that, we heard Eric Clapton, He Can Really Jam, Let It Rain. And we started off, well, no, before that was Willow again, brand new, She's My Religion. And we started off with Sam Phillips, Cruel Inventions. Okay, so let's do our little break now. And we'll come back with maybe Eliza Gilkison.
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0: All right, Twisted Groove. All right, we got a couple announcements for you here. This is pretty cool. The Art on Campus will host a free lecture, The Bed as Universe, Frida Kahlo's Intimate Spaces, presented by art historian and professor Carlos Rovello from noon to 1 Friday, that's tomorrow, in the Jemez Rooms on campus. The lecture is part of the second annual Frida Fest, June 26th through 28th, 2026. To commemorate the occasion, Kahlo's iconic bed is being recreated as a full-scale immersive installation. The reconstruction will include the bed's distinctive decorative elements, allowing audiences to engage both physically and conceptually with the intimate environment that shaped so much of Kahlo's artistic vision. For more info, contact Linda Cassell, 505-428-1501. So that's tomorrow at noon here in the campus. The Bed as Universe, Frida Kahlo's Intimate Spaces. All right. And I'm going to advance, I'm going to advance announce here something not till August 8th. But I'm going to read it anyway, because it's cool. Tibetan Association of Santa Fe presents the Night of Tibetan Spirit, a fundraising performance to present Tibetan culture, traditions, language, and arts. Women's Club, 1616 Old Pecos Trail. And that's Saturday, August 8th, 7 p.m. And I'm going to read you something real quick here from the Tibetan tradition. It's from the Enlightened Vagabond, The Life and Teachings of Patro Rinpoche. This little thing, these are memories of him by different people. Animate and inanimate dances. Nyosho Lungtok went to a vase accomplishment ceremony of the new treasure tradition, ceremony at Yelegar. During the ritual invocation, wisdom deities manifested through the monks, causing them to break into dance. When Lungtok returned, Patrol asked what had happened, and Lungtok told him what he'd seen. Patrol remarked, "Oh, today's was an animate dance. Sometimes inanimate dances happen as well." When Lungtok asked Patrol what he meant, he replied, "Once at Shugu Shar Monastery, I performed the recitation practice for all 13 mandalas of the Kama. While I was doing the recitation of Vajrakalaya, according to the Rogue tradition, a little copper purba that was on the mandala as a support started dancing." Why did that happen? "I don't know. I don't know if it was good or bad." "Do you still have that purba?" Lungtok asked. Patrol replied, "I gave it to Turchin Sogyal Lerab Lingpa. When he used that purba to retrieve a concealed treasure from inside any kind of rock, he told me that it went right through solid rock easily, just like piercing mud." Let's do Eliza.

Before that was Joe Bonamassa with Black Country Communion, Stay Free. Before that, R.E.M. Lotus. We started off with Eliza Gilkison, Beautiful World. I'll be back after the BBC News with more Function at the Junction.

0: It's the Santa Fe Summer Scene presented by Lensic 360. On Thursday, June 25th, it's Heartburn with Glitz Beer Eats at the Santa Fe Rail Yard at 7 p.m., sponsored by the Rotary Club of Santa Fe. On Friday, June 26th, it's Detroit Lightning with FurCad at the Santa Fe Rail Yard at 7 p.m., sponsored by the City of Santa Fe Environmental Sciences Division. And on Monday, June 29th, it's Los Lobos with Alma at the Santa Fe Plaza at 6, sponsored by Nucenda Credit Union and the Santa Fe County DWI Program. 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
2: BBC News, I'm John Shea. At least 188 people are now confirmed to have died in northern Venezuela, where two powerful back-to-back earthquakes struck on Wednesday. The second quake was the strongest in the country since 1900. Rescuers are searching the rubble in the capital, Caracas, and further north in the state of La Guaira, where dozens of buildings have collapsed. Thousands are still unaccounted for. The BBC's José Carlos Cueto López says international help is underway.
3: We know that countries in the region, such as the U.S., El Salvador, and Panama, have announced that they will be sending aid and help to Venezuela. I've also been in touch with Colombian officials that are also preparing a flight. Also, the Red Cross is deploying teams in commercial flights. It's yet to be confirmed how they will make it to Venezuela. The main airport in Caracas is closed, and much of the infrastructure, the transport infrastructure, is severely destroyed and difficult to access.
2: The president of Venezuela's parliament confirmed that specialist rescue teams have arrived from the United States, Mexico, Qatar, and Spain, and the UN. The US military said it was moving quickly to support the government in Caracas. China and India have also pledged to help. The Kenyan authorities say 355 people have been arrested during demonstrations to honour those killed during the Gen Z anti-government protests 2 years ago. In Nairobi, police fired tear gas at crowds outside the central police station after detaining activists near Kenya's parliament. From the capital, here's Richard Kagoye.
4: Kenya's Interior Minister Kipchumba Murkomen said most parts of the country remained calm following the demonstrations. He reported no widespread looting or skirmishes, unlike during last year's unrest. In Nairobi, police set up barricades and restricted traffic, leaving the city centre under what felt like a lockdown. Outside Parliament, families of victims laid flowers and wreaths against razor wire barriers. There were also marches in the coastal city of Mombasa.
2: The UN Shipping Agency has paused its program to oversee hundreds of ships transiting the Strait of Hormuz after a cargo vessel reported that it had come under attack. Two US officials, speaking on condition of anonymity, have said that Iran fired on the vessel. Sebastian Usher reports.
5: The operation to evacuate vessels that have long been stranded at the Strait of Hormuz has been underway since the deal struck by the US and Iran last week. It's helped bring oil prices back down to pre-war levels, but now it's been temporarily halted. The International Maritime Organization says it needs to reconfirm that safety guarantees are in place after a cargo vessel reported being hit by a projectile. It was sailing close to the Omani coast when it happened. That route has been offered by Oman as an alternative to the one that's been reopened by Tehran.
2: World News from the BBC. The United States Supreme Court has paved the way for the deportation of more than 350,000 people from Haiti and over 6,000 Syrians. The decision, backed by all conservative justices, overruled lower courts, which had stopped the Trump administration from stripping the immigrants of a temporary legal humanitarian status. The Supreme Court said the government's actions were not subject to judicial review, a decision that could doom all further legal challenges. As much of Europe continues to swelter in an extreme heatwave, the French authorities say hospitals in Paris are overwhelmed and the number of patients admitted continues to rise. The government says the health alert for France has been raised to its highest level. More details from Hugh Schofield.
6: The very high temperatures are causing severe strain on the French health service. In Paris, there's a risk of hospitals running out of beds if the number of people needing to be treated continues to rise. That's why the police prefect, Patrice Faure, has announced this ban. From midday Friday to 7 in the morning Saturday, public consumption of alcohol will be banned in the capital. From 6 o'clock in the evening, the sale of alcohol will be banned. Restaurants are exempt. The same ban will be repeated on Saturday through to Sunday morning.
2: Colombia's right-wing president-elect has given all armed groups in the country 1 month to surrender in his first speech since official results confirmed his electoral win. Abelardo de la Espriella said his government would not give what he called generous offers and unacceptable concessions to armed groups, unlike, he said, the outgoing president, Gustavo Petro. At the Men's Football World Cup, Ivory Coast are playing Curaçao, the smallest nation ever to qualify for the tournament, who still have a chance of reaching the next round. In the other Group E match, Ecuador face Germany, who've already qualified. Japan are playing Sweden later, and Tunisia will take on the Netherlands. BBC News.
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9: All right, welcome back to the function at the Junction. It's DJ Bird here. And, well, come on, come on, we're going to have a ball. We've got one more hour. And so I'm going to play a little Bob Dylan, a little, oh boy, I never know here. How about some Sonny Landreth? I've got another one by... Sonny Boy, got Willie Buck, The Life I Love, and all right, let's get started here with it. This is a country song called Fearless. Let's all try to be fearless as we face the crazy world.

0: Stevie Wonder. Wow. I don't know if you saw the performance he gave at the Obama Library. That was great. And before that, we heard Times They Always Change by Rare Union. And before that, Times They Are Changing by Bob Dylan. Move it here. And before that, we heard Sudan by Skin Shape featuring Edie Aziz. And we heard Save Tonight by Eagle Eye Cherry. That's his real name. Eagle Eye. And then we heard the announcement for the weather service. Wow. Sounds pretty heavy out there. Okay, and before that we heard Fearless by Jackson Dean. All right, I'll be right back after a few words here. Don't go anywhere.
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0: All right, here we are. This is Function at the Junction, DJ Bird at the control board. I'm going to read this again here, at least part of this, because tomorrow at noon is a free lecture, The Bed as Universe. Frida Kahlo's Intimate Spaces, presented by art historian and professor Carlos Ravello. Noon to 1, Friday, June 26th, in the Jimenez Rooms on campus. Lecture is part of the second annual Frida Fest. Frida Kahlo's iconic bed is being recreated as a full-scale immersive installation. Can you take a nap in it? Maybe. I don't know. The reconstruction will include the bed's distinctive decorative elements, allowing audiences to engage both physically and conceptually with the intimate environment that shapes so much of Kahlo's artistic vision. More info, Linda Cassell, 505-428-1501. And okay, let's read these. We're supposed to read two of these. Get your reggae on, reggae run-ins, the reggae crew, Saturday 7 to 10. Reggae, this is Saturday night, 7 to 10, right here. And also we got Twisted Groove, hosted by David Barsanti, Saturdays 10 o'clock. Okay, that's so far. So you got reggae and then Twisted Groove, Saturdays, groovy. All right, what else? That's enough. Well, I do want to tell you one more thing. August 8th, put it on your calendar, will be the Tibetan dance performance at the Women's Club. August 8th. All right, what do we got here? Let's do another Stevie Wonder.

0: All right, let's talk. Let's talk, you and me. That was Joe Buck, Willie Buck. Sorry, Willie Buck. Song by Willie Dixon. And before that was Joni Mitchell. Where's this here? Joni Mitchell. Help Me. From Court and Spark. And before that, Help Me, Sonny Boy Williamson in the second. For that, we started with, Gaia Tribe, Sonny Landreth, featuring Joe Satriani, dueling guitars, and we started with Stevie Wonder, All I Do Is Think About You. Well, we're out of time, all I do is look at the clock, and there I see 09, 010, 11, so I'll see you next week. What else can I say? I love the music, Mas Musica, it's a healing force, the lyrics and the beat and the harmony and the melody all comes together and it makes me feel like I'm one in the moment. Hope it makes you feel that way too. Don't forget to go out and see some live music. And we got Detroit Lightning coming up, Los Lobos coming up, Heartburn. So get out there and let's check out the weather here in a few minutes when I get outside in the parking lot. I'll see you next week. Peace and love.
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6: 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I'm Sean Spruce. We're speaking today with Indigenous scholars and academics on the implications of Alberta's upcoming vote to separate from the rest of Canada. A referendum vote on the issue is scheduled for October. The outcome of that vote could initiate the legal process of separation. You can join us today with your comments or questions. 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Our next guest, Bruce McIver, joins us now from Vancouver, British Columbia. He's founder and senior partner at First Peoples Law, LLP. And Bruce, in an article for First Peoples Law, you said Alberta's secession would terminate treaties with First Nations. That begs the question, why can't Alberta leave Canada while still maintaining treaties with the Crown or the federal government? Is that possible?
7: Sure. So that's point that was made actually by a judge in Alberta in December. And the judge was asked the question, could you have Alberta secede or would that be contrary to the Constitution in Canada? And the court said it would be contrary to the Constitution because the treaties are between the Crown and First Nations, not with Alberta. Alberta is like the junior partner at the Confederation table. So you can't do something to change that treaty relationship established between First Nations and the Crown without First Nation consent. The example I give, it's like if you have a child that says, well, I don't like my parents' marriage, so I'm going to dissolve it. Well, sorry, you just exist because of this original

0: the National Weather Service in Albuquerque has issued a severe thunderstorm warning for Bernalillo County in central New Mexico, northern Valencia County in central New Mexico, south central Sandoval County in north central New Mexico, northeastern Cibola County in west central New Mexico, until 4:45 p.m. Mountain Daylight Time. At 3:55 p.m. Mountain Daylight Time, severe thunderstorms were located along a line from 13 miles southeast of Marquez to 9 miles northeast of Meadow Lake, moving northeast at 35 miles per hour. Hazard, 60 miles per hour wind gusts and small hail. Source, radar indicated. Impact, expect damage to roofs, siding, and trees. Locations impacted include Albuquerque, Rio Rancho, Los Lunas, Bernalillo, Valencia, Corrales, Los Ranchos de Albuquerque, Bosque Farms, Paradise Hills, and Cabazon. This includes the following highways: Interstate 40 between mile markers 118 and 169. Highway 550 between mile markers 1 and 13. Interstate 25 between mile markers 202 and 245. Seek shelter inside a well-built structure and stay away from windows. These storms are capable of producing damaging winds. Blowing dust associated with strong thunderstorm winds can reduce visibility below 1/4 mile at times. Repeating, a severe thunderstorm warning has been issued until 4:45 p.m. Mountain Daylight Time for the following counties in New Mexico: Bernalillo, Sandoval, and Valencia.
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3: BBC News with David Harper. At least 188 people are now confirmed to have died in northern Venezuela, where two powerful back-to-back earthquakes struck on Wednesday. Rescuers are searching the rubble in the capital Caracas and further north in the state of La Guaira, where dozens of buildings have collapsed. Thousands are still unaccounted for. Jorge Rodriguez is president of the Venezuelan National Assembly. He advised the public how they could help.
4: Esta es la hora de salvar vida.
5: This is the time to save lives. And the way you can all help is by supporting the collection centers that will be set up at schools, universities, the various NGOs dedicated to this type of work, the International Red Cross, the different churches, and by providing what is requested. Above all, this includes water, medicines, mattresses, and blankets.
3: President of Venezuela's parliament confirmed that specialist rescue teams from the United States, Mexico, Qatar, Spain, and the UN have arrived. The US military said it was moving quickly to support the government in Caracas. The UN's humanitarian chief, Tom Fletcher, is upbeat about the aid effort.
6: What we're worried about now is saving as many people as we can. We'll count the numbers later, and that means no holds barred, fully mobilized. I've just released $15 million from our emergency fund. I'm grateful to the partners who've been so generous already. This needs an international, global response, and we'll coordinate that, and we will deliver. I want people to know in Venezuela that help is coming.
3: The Kenyan authorities say 355 people have been arrested across the country during demonstrations to honour those killed during the Gen Z anti-government protests 2 years ago. In the capital, Nairobi, police set up barricades and fired tear gas at crowds outside the central police station after detaining activists near Kenya's parliament. Many protesters were dressed in black and carried banners calling for justice and an end to extrajudicial killings. The UN Shipping Agency has paused its program to oversee hundreds of ships transiting the Strait of Hormuz after a cargo ship reported that it had come under attack. Two US officials, speaking on condition of anonymity, have said that Iran fired on the vessel. Our global affairs correspondent Sebastian Usher has this report.
7: The operation to evacuate vessels that have long been stranded at the Strait of Hormuz has been underway since the deal struck by the US and Iran last week. It's helped bring oil prices back down to pre-war levels, but now it's been temporarily halted. The International Maritime Organization says it needs to reconfirm that safety guarantees are in place after a cargo vessel reported being hit by a projectile. It was sailing close to the Omani coast when it happened. That route has been offered by Oman as an alternative to the one that's been reopened by Tehran.
3: Sebastian Usher, World News from the BBC.
8: This is KSFR News. I'm Patrick Davis. The U.S. Forest Service plans to issue a forest closure today in response to the Macaulay Springs fire. The fire started on Wednesday. As of this morning, it was 0% contained and covered 320 acres. The fire is located in the Jemez Mountains near Battleship Rock. Evacuation orders are in effect for the Sierra de los Pinos area and the Jemez Falls campground. Evacuation centers are located at the Jemez Mountain Baptist Church and the Jemez Valley Senior Center. The YMCA's Camp Shaver was evacuated on Wednesday. The nearby Hummingbird Music Camp has not been evacuated. Officials said online that the fire was moving away from Hummingbird Music Camp. A U.S. District Court has struck down a presidential executive order that would have required proof of citizenship for voter registration and tightened restrictions on mail-in ballots. The order would have punished states that did not comply by withholding various streams of federal funding. In a statement, Torres called the executive order, quote, nothing more than an unconstitutional attempt by the president to seize control of elections and circumvent the will of the people. The decision comes as President Trump refuses to sign a bipartisan housing bill unless the Senate passes the Save America Act. That bill would make voter ID requirements federal law. Senate Republicans insist they do not have the votes to pass the Save America Act. Santa Fe City Council voted Wednesday not to include Interfaith Community Services' proposed homeless shelter on a list of top priority capital projects. Because of a new state requirement, the council decision means that Interfaith is also ineligible for capital outlay from the state legislature. Interfaith had hoped to secure $16 million for its proposed shelter. Meanwhile, city staff said they would work to fund six more months of street outreach services for the homeless by California-based Urban Alchemy. The Santa Fe New Mexican reports that the stopgap measure highlights the city's lack of a cohesive strategy to respond to homelessness. Local leaders and advocates both have acknowledged homelessness is one of the city's top problems. Thanks for tuning in to community-powered KSFR Radio. For KSFR News, I'm Patrick Davis.
9: Coming up on The Art Zone with me, Nikki Beatty, Canadian-British actor and musician Kiefer Sutherland on his career and playing baddies.
10: I've seen actors try and kind of split the wire, right? And just, well, he doesn't have to be that bad. Like, he can say the thing like that, but then just kind of, I'm sorry. And I'm like, no, you can't. You need to hit that hammer over the head. And I think that really comes from watching my father's films and me believing very strongly that what he did was right with those characters.
9: The always theatrical US singer, actor, and member of Queen, Adam Lambert, and Sudanese-Australian author Yasmin Abdel-Majid on her novel At Sea. Also on the show, Afghan filmmaker Sharbanu Sadat on her rom-com, my conversation with Iran-born director Tina Garavi, and multi-platinum Filipino-American singer Olivia Rodrigo. All that and more coming up on The Arts Hour.

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6: Hello and welcome to the Arts Hour from the BBC World Service. I'm Nikki Beatty, bringing you a bonanza of big name guests and some cultural companionship with the very best global arts and culture conversation from across the BBC. On today's show, Canadian-British actor and musician Kiefer Sutherland on his career and playing baddies, the notoriously shy and retiring US singer, member of Queen, and all-round performer Adam Lambert, and Sudanese-Australian author Yasmin Abdel-Majid on her novel At Sea, which draws on her own experience of being an engineer on an oil rig. Also on the show, my conversation with Iranian-born director Tina Garavi. We'll hear from Afghan filmmaker Sharbanu Sadat about her rom-com and multi-platinum Filipino-American singer Olivia Rodrigo. Joining me to savour this glittering array of oral treats is our cultural critic this week, Zing Sing. Zing, before anything else, what cultural highlight have you been enjoying this week? Something that you'd like to recommend to the world?
7: I would love to recommend a new album by an artist called Underscores called You. It's funny we're talking about Olivia Rodrigo because April Harper Gray, who performs as Underscores, is also Filipino-American and from sort of the same area. I think they're both from California, but very different genres of music. I think I would describe Underscores as being an electropop project, but there are shades of almost every kind of 21st century genre you can think of. So there's dubstep, there's K-pop, there's trance. There's some songs that sound a little bit like Sorry by Justin Bieber, fed and crunched through a really bad MacBook speaker. It is really quite experimental pop. And I think if you put the album on within the first 5 minutes, you will either love it or hate it. But I, for one, think it's one of the best albums of the year.
6: Thank you, Zing. Kiefer Sutherland is the son of the late Canadian actors Donald Sutherland and Shirley Douglas. Following in their footsteps, Kiefer made his name in the 80s and 90s films Stand By Me, The Lost Boys, Flatliners and A Few Good Men, and then his role as federal agent Jack Bauer in the global hit TV series 24 brought him awards and huge fame.
8: I have killed two people since midnight. I have not slept for over 24 hours. So maybe you should be a little more afraid of me than you are right now.
6: Alongside his acting, Kiefer Sutherland has a music career as a singer-songwriter and has just released his fourth studio album. He told the BBC's John Wilson that his performing life had begun as a stage actor until his father helped him get into the world of movies.
9: Every other Christmas, I go down to see my dad.
10: He was in L.A.
9: Yeah, he in Los Angeles, and he was doing a film with Marsha Mason and Jason Robards and Matthew Broderick called Max Dugan Returns. And now I had already started working, and I was working in the theater in Canada. And he said, do you want to come with me and work on this film? And you can do a couple days, and they'll pay you. And
10: you what know, were you, 15, 16?
9: You'll have a line or two. Oh, no, I was like 13 or 14.
10: All right.
9: And I said, sure. And I went with him, and I did. I had two lines in the movie. Anyways, about a week later, I got a check. And it was for more than I was going to make the entire play that I was doing up in Canada for 7 weeks. And I was like, oh, well, I got to look into this film thing.
10: You first worked with the film director Rob Reiner on one of your earliest movies, Stand By Me.
9: Yeah.
10: It's the story of the young boys who head off on an adventure and they find a dead body. And you play an older youth, a teenage bully called Ace.
9: Mm-hmm.
10: I mean, a really nasty piece of work in a way.
9: Yes, he's terrible.
10: He's sort of...
9: He's the town bully.
10: Yeah, but there's a sort of redeeming quality to some of those characters, many of the sort of bad characters that you've played. But with him, he's just nasty, isn't he?
9: No, he's just awful.
11: Okay, I take it back.
12: There. I feel a whole lot better about this.
9: I've seen actors try and kind of split the wire, right? And just, well, he doesn't have to be that bad. Like, he can say the thing like that, but then just kind of, I'm sorry. And I'm like, no, you can't. You need to hit that hammer over the head. And I think that really comes from watching my father's films and me believing very strongly that what he did was right with those characters. And so Ace Merrill was absolutely that. He was going to be that from the beginning to the bitter end. And he was just going to be an awful human being.
10: Did it set the tone for some of the roles that you were offered over the subsequent years, do you think?
9: Well, it certainly did from the industry's position. I think at times, and this is going to be as polite as possible, at times, studio executives don't have very much imagination. And so they'll just kind of keep doing what they have seen someone else do that works. And so, yeah, and I played a lot of those characters. Sometimes I didn't want to in A Time to Kill with Joel Schumacher. You know, I played the head of a local chapter, KKK, in Mississippi, leaned right into that. I think down the line between that and Eye for an Eye with Sally Field, I think that cost me some jobs over the years. But I really wanted to work with John Schlesinger because he had worked with my dad.
10: I mean, what are your memories of your parents and their influence?
9: Well, I certainly think, you know, my parents would be the first to tell you that they didn't think that they were the greatest parents. I can certainly tell you that I was not the easiest son, but at the end of the day, they're the people that I was trying to impress, you know, and so...
10: And did you?
9: I think I had moments, you know.
10: Did you ever have those moments with your father when he said, great performance, son, or... You know,
9: No, not that. He did tell me that he really enjoyed 24. And he was excited for me for its success. But, you know, those are the things that you chase. And so when you do something that you would really like to have shared with them, and it doesn't just have to be work, but it can be something that my daughter's done, that's when the missing becomes kind of sharper.
6: Kiefer Sutherland, remembering his parents. Cultural critic Zing Sing. How do you view Kiefer Sutherland and his work?
7: I think he'll always be synonymous with Jack Bauer from 24. And I think that's because 24 has had such a long tail of influencing television shows that came after it. So shows like Spooks, Homeland, The Americans, you know, this real strand of post-9/11 dramas that were about national security and spies and terrorism. I think that all has to do with the role that he played as Jack Bauer in 24 and the longevity of that show. And actually, I do think people are now talking about potentially bringing it back.
6: Are they? You know what else was, people have sort of drawn a comparison between The Pit, the medical drama, because that's told in real time for each hour of a shift, isn't it?
7: And given the fact that 24 came out in, I think, 2001, the fact that it's still influencing TV shows now in terms of its format is really quite remarkable.
6: Yeah. Before I interviewed Kiefer Sutherland a few years ago, I watched the 2006 documentary about him, and it unlocked a lot for me. I mean, real rock and roll party lifestyle as he's on the road with a band, and you see him tackling a Christmas tree in a lobby of a London hotel. I just wonder, because I was thinking about that when I was listening to this, in what ways does seeing a famous person's life spiraling out of control affect the way we see their professional career? Does it affect you, or can you compartmentalize it?
7: I think it honestly depends on the talent involved. Robert Downey Jr. was famously an absolute party boy, so notorious for, you know, all his exploits, all his antics. And a lot of people at the time that he was cast in Iron Man thought that this was a massive misstep from Marvel. And he went on to completely revolutionize the whole franchise and probably cinema in terms of what film studios expect from actors and IP and, you know, franchising. So I think it really does depend on how talented they are, whether you can overlook their past or not.
6: Yeah, good point. Let's talk about actors who have singing careers that work, because I know there are a lot of performers on stage and on the screen who sing, but it doesn't mean they have a career. Any notable examples for you?
7: I would say Jared Leto comes to mind. Mm-hmm. His band headlines festivals every year all over the world. Jack Black, who performs with Tenacious D, is another one. Although his film career and his music career are quite intertwined in a way that not a lot of Hollywood actors are.
6: Yeah, that's true. He's an exception.
7: But I would also say that Disney Channel has a very strong track record of producing actors who then go on to become
6: musicians. Justin Bieber.
7: Exactly. Also, and Justin Timberlake.
6: And Justin Timberlake. And Miley Cyrus.
7: Yes. And Britney. And also Sabrina Carpenter.
6: There we go. Yes.
7: So it's got a really good track record as being a bit of a breeding ground for actors turned singers.
6: In general, the ones who are touring at the moment, I'm thinking of people like Russell Crowe. Damian Lewis now has a music career. Keanu Reeves has just performed.
7: It is interesting. I think maybe there's something about the fact that the big Hollywood movie stars are basically a

0: logistics, that it comes as no surprise that Yasmin worked in that industry after studying mechanical engineering at university. When she spoke with the BBC's Newland McGovern, Yasmin explained why she'd made the leap from younger fiction to adult stories.
1: You can't really set a young adult fiction or a sort of middle grade fiction novel on an oil rig, but to be, I mean, maybe you could. Yeah, that's the whole other kind of world. But I think for me, there was something really interesting about, I had, you know, I'd lived on rigs for many years, and I'd never actually read a novel set in the world of offshore drilling. There was only one book that I could find that was actually set in this world, and I was often thinking about, how do I describe, how do I bring to life this world that I know very well to my friends who are writers and are not in that world at all? Usually I'd give them a book to explain what that world is kind of like, and I couldn't find anything, so I thought maybe this will be something I could try. And actually also, the world of offshore drilling and the kind of dynamics and contradictions are challenging. And for me, fiction, literary fiction in particular, is a wonderful way to bring that to life, because I could have written a memoir or nonfiction, but I wanted to do something a bit different. I wanted to put people in the shoes of somebody in that world and get them to feel what it might be like if you're facing some of the challenges.
2: So let's talk about your protagonist, yes. Zainab. She is a young Muslim woman. She wears a hijab. She's in this, I don't know, what are we going to call it? Entrenched machismo world where they're not microaggressions, they're macroaggressions.
1: Yeah, yeah, yeah. It's just all the aggression, really. Yeah. So Zainab is, she's in her late 30s. She kind of started out on the rigs as, you know, a worm. That's kind of the description of how you start.
2: That was
1: out.
2: A new word, yeah, for me. Yeah. Is that the language?
1: Yes. Yeah, so you start out as a worm and you kind of work your way up. And she's always wanted to be a tool pusher, which means, you know, that's the person who sort of runs the rig itself. And her boss comes to her when she's at home with her pregnant sister and says, I've got that promotion you've wanted from driller to tool pusher, but there's a catch. The rig in question, Something's going down, something bad's happening, I don't know what it is, and you have to kind of sort it out. So we follow her over the course of 3 days as she tries to figure out what's going on the rig and tries to convince all of these men to listen to her in time. And I was really keen to sort of tease out, you know, it's not just kind of this amorphous archetypal masculinity, like hyper-masculinity. It is, there are all these different ways that masculinity turns up, the machismo turns up, the aggression, the outsider, the in-group, out-group kind of dynamic, the ways in which Zainab is somebody who has been on rigs for a long time, has developed techniques to manage these men. But she finds that being one of the boys, when she was part of the crew, that was one kind of set of challenges, but being the boss as the only woman on that offshore oil rig was something completely different. And this is also, you know, a broader question I think I faced, and I think a lot of women in these kind of masculine, hyper-masculine environments, male-dominated environments face. Like, how do you choose, what path do you choose in these worlds? Do you kind of ally yourself with other women that come into the space, or do you betray, in a way,
2: yes,
1: your gender, because that's what's safer for you?
0: Author Yasmin Abdel-Majid talking about her novel At Sea. Zing, did listening to that make you want to check out the book?
3: I have to confess, I've always been slightly intrigued by the life on sea.
0: Really?
3: I mean, it seems like such a lonely, isolated place.
0: Yeah.
3: The kind of place that, you know, is just ripe for stories and drama, yeah, mysterious deaths and thrills, you know, that kind of thing.
0: That's what we've experienced through film, isn't it? You work in what some people would consider the cutthroat world of journalism. Having been a boss yourself, what have you experienced in terms of that sexism and machismo?
3: I remember in one of my first jobs at a publication, I was one of the only women on the desk. And in the first week, the only thing that all the other men talked about was Premier League football. Which at the time, I have to confess, I didn't know very much about. You know, Euros, World Cup, I can have an opinion, I can generate something. But Premier League football was kind of beyond me at the time. And I remember going home and saying to my then partner, I don't think I can do this job. What do I have in common with these guys?
0: Right.
3: But, you know, you find out and you kind of get all stuck in together and you start working together and it was fine. But I do remember the culture shock was really huge for me. And I think that's something that comes across in the novel as well.
0: Well, I noticed that your new BBC podcast series, Good Bad Billionaire, has an episode about Cristiano Ronaldo. So does this mean that you've got better football knowledge now?
3: Oh, yes, 100%. I mean, Ronaldo's

0: story is actually really interesting. And also because I was recently in Portugal, in Funchal, where he's actually from.
1: Did you go there for the series or was that coincidental?
0: That was sadly coincidental. Okay. But I did visit the Ronaldo statue. And I have to say, the one that stands outside his museum is still not a very good likeness.
1: How is he a billionaire? We have to tune in to find out.
0: Exactly.
1: Thank you, Zing. You're listening to The Artser from the BBC World Service. The American singing star and actor Adam Lambert was discovered in 2009 when he took part in the TV talent show American Idol. Although he was a runner-up, he impressed the judges with his vocal prowess. And during the show's finale, he performed We Are the Champions with the legendary rock band Queen. That led to him becoming their new member, taking the place of their late great singer Freddie Mercury when Queen performed live. Adam Lambert's career as Queen's frontman has taken him around the globe, including a performance at the UK's Buckingham Palace, which he talked about with the BBC's Gary Davis.
2: That was surreal. That was absolutely surreal. And then, like, they had turned the fountain into a stage. That's what those are stage.
3: I know.
2: So yeah, I do feel like when I come here, it feels familiar now. It feels like a second home. It's nice.
3: Is Buckingham Palace one of the craziest places you've ever performed? Or that's up there.
2: Yeah, that's up there on the list. Yeah, and also because we had a million people down the mall. I mean, it was a big crowd. So that made it even more exciting.
3: So up there, along with what?
2: With Queen, we also did the very first show I did with Queen was actually in Kiev in Ukraine. And it was, again, millions of people showed up it was all outside in the middle of the square. And there were all these streets kind of spitting off of the middle sort of medallion area. And they were packed with people and screens all the way down. So first gig was sort of a trial by fire. That was very, very, very terrifying. And then Rock in Rio down in Brazil was another huge show.
3: Yeah, that's huge. That's on the beach, isn't it?
2: Yeah. I mean, we had to take a helicopter to the stage because it would have taken us hours to get through the traffic. It was wild. So these are the moments that I'm like, wow, I can't believe that was real.
3: So can you believe it's been 17 years since you're on American Idol?
2: Yes and no. Sometimes it feels like it was just yesterday. Sometimes I feel like it was a whole other lifetime ago. So it's mixed.
3: Do you ever rewatch those performances?
2: Every once in a while.
3: And do you recognize that guy now?
2: I do. I think I've learned a lot. I've evolved a bit as a performer. When I look back on those performances, I'm like, wow, what was it like to sing that high? Yeah. Because, everybody that's a singer, your voice changes over the course of almost 20 years, So it's interesting to me because I used to try to put every note in the scale in every song and really go for it, stratospheric. And I think I had a lot to prove. I consider it a challenge before the whole human race, and I am So, as a young performer.
3: Well, you were keen to make it. It's understandable.
2: Absolutely. I was competing, I was being competitive. But looking back now, knowing what I know now, I'm almost like, calm down, Lambert. What? You don't need to do everything. But that's something you learn as a performer over time.
3: But your story is like a real fairy tale come true, isn't Aww. It? Isn't it? I mean, you go on the show, you sing a Queen song, and then you perform it with Roger and Brian.
2: During the finale, yeah.
3: During the finale.
2: And then a year or two later, I'm on the road with them.
3: They offer you a job.
2: Yeah. I mean, it really is like you could pinch me and I wouldn't have believed it. I mean, when it all started happening, I thought, oh my, this is not real. Is this real life? Is this a fantasy? And it was interesting too, because it was stressful because I thought, wow, this is like hallowed ground, doing Queen music with members of Queen. Obviously, Freddie is no longer with us. There's no replacing Freddie Mercury. He's like one in a zillion.
3: Yeah, but you've taken on the mantle.
2: It was definitely an exercise in trying to pay tribute to him and honor his memory and celebrate him. That's what I kept trying to go back to. We're all here because we love this music. We all miss Freddie. So let's keep him in the room with us. That was really important.
1: Adam Lambert and his latest solo album is called Adam. Our cultural critic on this week's Arts Hour is Zing Sing. Freddie Mercury's shoes, I think we could all agree, cannot be filled. But how do you think Adam Lambert's doing? How do you read him?
0: I mean, he certainly has the vocal chops to do it. He's an incredibly gifted singer. And it's interesting what he said about learning to have to tone that down ever so slightly, because I remember watching him on American Idol, where you got the sense here was someone who was young, enormously talented, very different from the kind of middle of the road male performers on American Idol at the time, but just doing a little bit too much. So I think now that he's kind of settled into the role of being Freddie Mercury for Queen, you know, he's kind of relaxed slightly. You know, he doesn't feel the need to prove himself and show off as much as he once did.
1: Where do you stand on TV talent shows? I have to say, I haven't watched one in years. We in the UK have a show called X Factor. I call it X Factory. I mean, I it doesn't do anything for me.
0: X Factor is a really interesting one, because I think if you look at the track record, they've produced Harry Styles, One Direction, Little Mix, Jade, huge international acts now. But something about the format in the UK felt very tired.
1: Yeah.
0: And I've been really interested to watch Netflix try and resurrect the talent show format. There's a really good documentary they produce called Popstar Academy, which is Netflix's take on the talent show format. And the idea was they create a new K-pop girl band that would go on to dominate the world. And it actually produced a really good band called Cat's Eye, who are now touring around the world.
1: Yes.
0: So I think that format is still very much alive, but people are kind of tweaking it to kind of make it feel a bit fresher.
1: Right. Thank you so much, Singh. Part one of the show? Gosh, that's whizzed by. There's still much more to come. I'll be speaking to filmmaker Tina Garavi. We'll be hearing from Afghan film director Sharbanu Sadat and singing superstar Olivia Rodrigo. The Arts Hour's back after this.
4: The Constitution is America's foundational document that every U.S. citizen should know. 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Without knowledge of our constitutional rights, we will fail to realize when they are violated.
5: Liberty. It's an American thing. From AmericanThing.org.
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1: Welcome back to The Arts Hour from the BBC World Service with me, Nikki Beatty. If you've only just joined us, here's what you missed in the first half of the show. We heard from actor and musician Kiefer Sutherland, the Sudanese-Australian author Yasmin Abdul-Majid, and the always larger-than-life US singing star Adam Lambert. Coming up, we'll hear from Afghan filmmaker Sharbanu Sadat and the Filipino-American popstress Olivia Rodrigo. We begin, though, with filmmaker Tina Garavi, who was born in Tehran, the capital of Iran, studied in the United States, and now lives and works in the UK. Her powerful debut feature film, I Am Nasreen, about a young Iranian girl fleeing persecution, earned her both an Oscar and BAFTA nomination, and much critical praise. Her latest film is a sumptuous and starry adaptation of Virginia Woolf's 1919 novel Night and Day. It places us in Edwardian England, when women lacked rights, in particular for voting. We follow Catherine Hilbery, played by Hayley Bennett, who resists her parents' attempts to marry her off and is inspired by meeting spirited campaigners for women's suffrage, including Mary Datchett, played by the British pop star Lily Allen. In this film version, a small suggestion from the book has been developed into Catherine's main story. She wants to go to university to study astronomy.
8: I think I discovered a theory of variable stars.
9: We could both be amateurs. Me, a poet, and you, an astrologer.
8: Astronomer?
9: Yes, astronomer, sorry.
8: I want to apply to Cambridge.
10: Oh, it's absolutely out of the question. You'll marry and you'll be a wife.
1: T. Tina Garavi has, however, sought to stay true to the novel's radical spirit, as she told me when she came into the Arts House studio.
10: When I got the project, what I read in the script and in the book subsequently was just that it was such a contemporary story, because here is a woman who is wanting to be an astrophysicist in 1910, and she was debating whether relationships and love really prevent women from succeeding in their ambitions. And I completely related to that story. I was thinking about the same things, and it just seemed like it was such a great Trojan horse, really, to put this story inside of this period drama and talk about both the past and today. So there's this kind of dual perspective there.
1: And were you a Virginia Woolf fan until you came across this?
10: I actually was. And that the reason for that was I initially was up for directing the biopic Vita and Virginia, which didn't happen. But the producers remembered me. And when they came back and asked me about doing her second novel, I was like, sure, let me read it and see. I mean, I love doing biopics. I'm doing a biopic next. I thought,
1: Just stop there. Whose biopic are you doing next?
10: Oh, I am actually making a biopic of an Iranian woman poet from the 1950s and 60s called Farooq Farrokhzad, who wrote about sex from a female perspective. Our film is executive produced by Wes Anderson, who loved her one film that she made. She made one documentary in her very short 32 years on this planet, which is called The House is Black. It's one of Wes's favorite films, and mine too. And she deserves a biopic, much like Virginia. She's a radical woman who we don't know enough about.
1: Wow, exciting.
10: So good for the BBC World.
1: Yes, this
10: audience,
1: is perfect BBC World Service.
10: Some Persian speakers out there who will know her, but she's not known in the West.
1: Well, she will be when you finish your film. Yes. So, can you remember the first time you read any Virginia Woolf? How old you were or what it was?
10: I think To the Lighthouse was on the American curriculum when I studied in high school in New Jersey. So I have memories of it being quite difficult to get through. And it was upon learning more about Virginia's biography and her subsequent work that actually she's very funny. This is a rom-com. And her essays are brilliant. If you ever get a chance to read those, she's witty, she's sharp, she's got a vision of how to see the universe in new ways. Some of the more serious stuff, you know, that's fantastic. And you're right, she changed the way that we see novel writing. She has experiments in form, but actually she's an incredible thinker. And I love her for who she is as a radical lesbian woman. At her time, she had a difficult life leading her sense of true self. And definitely we know that from the biography, but she's extraordinary.
11: No.
12: No?
11: You're my oldest friend, but I don't want to marry you. I saw you in the bath when I was 6.
12: Exactly.
11: No!
1: So it's an incredible and surprising cast that you have there. What did you see in Hayley Bennett that made her Catherine?
10: I mean, this is where I come out as slightly a little bit of a girl fan of Hayley's, because I had watched her on social media and on films, and I was just like, this woman she's luminous. She's got this energy and this vibrancy and this ability to sort of have these incredible layers of intelligence, frivolity, joyfulness, a touch of sadness as well.
1: Softness and spirit.
10: Softness and spirit, yeah. And I was just like, why is this woman not in more things? So when they asked me about casting, she literally was the first name out of my mouth.
1: Tell me how you interpreted Catherine, because she is someone navigating multiple identities, conflicting expectations. What unlocked her for you?
10: Obviously, we had the wonderful script from Justine Waddell as the base layer. But for me, it is always about building layers, scaffolding onto the script with the lives of the actors who play these roles, asking them, how do they connect to this story in their own biography? I do a sort of psychodrama with them where I almost, you know, somehow inadvertently become a therapist asking them where these truths are in their own lives. And if you can access that, then you get amazing performances out of actors. And Hayley is so up for this kind of work. You know, she's very intuitive. She's very collaborative. She loves to, in one sense, mine herself for the kind of the veracity of that moment. You know, it's sometimes so alarming to people who are in scenes with her because it's alive. It goes in any direction it wants to go. It's just really exciting for me as a director, and slightly terrifying for some other people who might be wanting the predictable, the known, the sort of the beige of it all. But we fight that.
1: How faithful to the spirit of the story did you want to be? I mean, there is only, I think, a brief mention of the story of astronomy or astrophysics in the actual novel.
10: Yeah.
1: So what made you want to develop that as the center and the you know, the center of Catherine's yearning, really?
10: Mm-hmm. Well, I guess in some sense, not to make a bit of a cliche or what is it called when you make a pun, but you needed something to hang onto a star of. You know, you needed something that actually hooked onto why we're telling this story. And I think women and science is still today is an area where, you know, women are making many advances, but there's still a lot of ground to be had. And it kind of took that idea of what her passion was and externalized it into a goal that we could all understand. She wanted to pursue mathematics to lead to, you know, the job of being an astronomer, which actually a lot of women at that time were doing. Catherine is, in one sense, an embodiment of several different...
1: A composite,
10: that's right.
11: I need to prove my thesis. I need a lab. There's a lot of equipment.
8: That's easy.
11: It's not easy.
8: It is. Study here.
1: So the novel was published in 1919. Many of the questions about women's autonomy, work, relationships feels utterly contemporary. Mm. What were the themes that resonated most strongly with you, Tina?
10: I mean, I think the story of a woman who wants to follow ambition, and in some sense that domestic story with the father, very much echoes a relationship that I have with my own father, who struggled when I said I wanted to be an artist or a filmmaker.
1: Tell us a little bit about your father.
10: My father is an amazing scientist himself. He is incredibly successful at what he does. And obviously coming from Iran, leaving and restarting his life in many different places, the idea that his child would then go into the arts was sort of a red flag, and you know, there were klaxons going off for him when I was an 18-year-old. And he obviously wanted security. He wanted me to do well. He wanted me to succeed. And those opportunities that I might have in the arts didn't sound very secure to him. And much like Mr. Hilbury, it was much later that, like Mr. Hilbury does in the film, which we don't want to do any spoilers, but he hangs up the Cambridge acceptance letter. My own father hung up my paintings in the basement of the house. And that was when I knew he had accepted and really, you know, come on board with this idea of being a filmmaker. And that was probably after I'd done some films and done well, and I worked in a university. So I was very, very respectable,
1: yes,
10: you know, to him.
1: It's visually sumptuous, this film. What steers did you give your costume designer and production designer?
10: Well, I mean, one of the things that I like to do when working with crew is to give them maybe an overall sense of what was my vision. My vision was more to be specific about the reality of what that time was. However, this was interpreted by Esther, our costume designer, Esther Waltz, and also David Hindle, our incredible production designer. They looked for how do we, in one sense, tell the story of the past without making it seem mannerist or staged. So that was the kind of overall brief. And then how they interpreted it, how Esther ran away with these ideas of creating a particular palette, how David thought about setting the universe, is really down to them, because film is ultimately a collaboration.
1: You used the word, you didn't want it to be mannerist, and And do you mean by that that there are many costume dramas, period dramas, whatever you want to call them, that can just be a little bit tight and buttoned up and so accurate that you're not really relating to a modern audience in some sort of easy, translatable way? Is that what you mean?
10: No comment.
1: Okay.
10: Okay, I mean, yes, I mean, yeah. I could,
1: no,
10: but
1: it's just that people listening who don't like those kind of things, yeah, that's not this.
10: That's not this. We were really trying to say, what is a way of reimagining a period drama that feels fresh and relevant, and also from a non-British film director? I mean, obviously I bring an outsider perspective to how to look at British culture of that time. And I think the Victorians, having done some research, and the Edwardians, were a lot more radical than we give credit to. And when you even look at the biography of Virginia Woolf herself, she was literally living a life that today we would be surprised about or scandalized about. She did what she did. And I always had her on my shoulder, imagining what we were doing, looking at what we were doing and saying, go on, keep being radical, keep pushing it. Because I knew that for today, we needed to hold the spirit of her radicalism at that time, 1919, when she wrote this book. We needed to match that. And it's quite, I'm not sure we're 100% there, but I think we gave it a good go.
1: Tina Garavi talking about her film Virginia Woolf's Night and Day, which is in UK and Irish cinemas with international releases on the way. And I felt that the British Pakistani singer, songwriter and performer Nadine Shah, who plays a small role in this film, was outstanding. You know, when you just sometimes see someone fleetingly on a screen, they've got a couple of lines and you go, wow. So I'll look out for more on screen with her. Still with me in the Arts Hour studio is our cultural critic, Zing Singh. Are you a Virginia Woolf fan, Zing?
0: I remember studying Virginia Woolf for my English course when I was at school. And I have to admit, as a 17-year-old, it sort of passed me by.
1: Right.
0: But I do think Virginia Woolf is the kind of author where you need to revisit later on in your life.
1: I think you're not alone in feeling that. Well, Tina's focused on Catherine being an astronomer or astrophysicist. How do you feel about that development of a small mention in the original book being taken in a different direction?
0: I think it's a really clever way to spin the book out into its own universe. And it depicts a really interesting time in women's history, actually, because, and I don't know if many listeners will know this, but the word computer was once mainly associated with women, because women who were talented mathematicians, indeed astronomers, astrophysicists, they weren't really allowed to take on those posts in universities and higher education. So instead, they were kind of condemned to do the grunt work of all these mathematical calculations that were really complicated, but the men then went on to take the credit for them. So if you remember the film Hidden Figures,
1: yes,
0: the women in Hidden Figures were actually called the computers.
1: Yes.
0: Because computing was seen as a woman's job. So what Night and Day is actually depicting is that kind of transition phase where women were, you know, widely considered to be adept at computing and calculations, but not quite given the leeway to become scientists in their own right. So I think it's a really canny move on the part of the filmmaker.
1: How do you feel generally about film versions of novels diverging from the original? Or is there no general?
0: I don't
1: get precious about a book being turned into a film and being something completely different and unexpected. I can see them as two completely separate things.
0: I think I definitely agree with that. And I think, but I do think some people get very protective, especially of books that they grew up loving. I mean, you just need to look at the outrage over the Wuthering Heights adaptation, yes, to see that.
1: Yes, good point. Thank you, Zing. You're listening to The Arts Hour from the BBC World Service. Afghan director Sharbanu Sadat's latest film, No Good Men, is a feminist rom-com set in Kabul in 2021, just before the Taliban took power once again. Sharbanu Sadat also stars in the film, playing Naru, a mother of one dealing with a messy separation from her possessive husband. She works as a camera person at a TV station and is frustrated that she never gets to cover hard news out in the field. When Sharbanu spoke with ABC Radio National's Jason DeRosso on The Screen Show, she talked about living in Afghanistan when the Taliban regained control of the country.
13: I was in Afghanistan at the time with my family, and I just bought myself an apartment, you know, because I became 30, and I bought this apartment from myself as a gift, and I moved there. And suddenly, you know, a few months after, the country collapsed, and I had to leave my apartment, and I take my family, and I came to Germany, where I live now, Hamburg.
14: You've made a Nora Ephron-style romantic comedy in a way.
13: Oh, it's so nice that you say her name, because I really love this woman, and I watched everything that she made. But I got to know this woman when I was writing, developing this project, you know, because I was looking at a lot of romantic comedy, and it was like, I think her cinema is really, I adore her cinema. And you're the first one. I did interview with a lot of journalists. You're the first one who mentioned her name. So
14: that's so strange, because I think this is a film that is specifically about Afghanistan and specifically about a certain time on the eve of the Taliban coming back to power. And there's all this detail there about the patriarchy and about the workplace for a woman like your character who works at this TV station as a camera operator. So there's all of that. But at the same time, you've melded this with a Nora Ephron-style romantic comedy that actually follows many of the conventions, including where and when the kiss may or may not come.
13: Yeah, I think my focus was like, you know, like this perspective of a female character, protagonist. But I wanted, it was very clear from the beginning that I want to make a romantic comedy. And in the beginning, I was very naive because I was thinking like, oh, making a romantic comedy, it's going to be so fun. But then the moment I started to finance the film and to develop the film, I realized that there is this expectation about movies made with Afghanistan stories that there should be always this war drama, you know. So I found myself in a situation that, okay, I'm not allowed to do a romantic comedy because I'm coming from Afghanistan, or because my story is set in Afghanistan, so I'm not allowed to touch this genre because this genre is reserved for American or for British. I mean, this doesn't make sense, you know? I mean, from that moment, I was totally in the war mood, let's say, you know, because I wanted to prove that if I want to make a romantic comedy, I will do that. And yeah, I wanted to focus on her story. But to be honest, like the only information I had, it was like, I want to make this romantic comedy happening in Kabul today. You know, I started from there. That was my starting point.
1: Sharbanu said that the Afghan Nora Ephron and the film is No Good Men. Zing, does anything appeal to you about this film?
0: I love the fact that she references Nora Ephron in it.
1: Okay, why?
0: I'm such a big, and maybe this is because I grew up watching Nora Ephron films, like You've Got Mail, Sleepless in Seattle, When Harry Met Sally. And I just love the idea of rom-com set in places that aren't New York, because I feel like New York gets unfairly represented as the city to have a romantic comedy.
1: So true, isn't it? So true. I don't think this film, it doesn't reduce the country to conflict and geopolitics. It lets us see the everyday lives of people, the love stories, career struggles, the power of journalism. Can you think of another film that on the surface seems to be a rom-com or love story, but educates us about a country's culture and complex?
0: Ooh, there is a quite old film now. I think it came out in 2001 from South Korea, called My Sassy Girl. Oh. Terrible title. I think it's called something much more serious and meaningful in Korean. It was massive at the time. It was kind of compared to Titanic in terms of how big it

0: the National Weather Service in Albuquerque has issued a severe thunderstorm warning for southeastern Sandoval County in north-central New Mexico, west-central Santa Fe County in north-central New Mexico, until 5:30 p.m. Mountain Daylight Time. At 4:50 p.m. Mountain Daylight Time, severe thunderstorms were located along a line from near Mariposa to 6 miles north of Golden, moving northeast at 40 miles per hour. Hazard, 60 miles per hour wind gusts. Source, surface observations. Impact, expect damage to roofs, siding, and trees. Locations impacted include Rio Rancho, southwestern Santa Fe, Bernalillo, Corrales, Santo Domingo Pueblo, San Ysidro, San Felipe Pueblo, Cuyo Pueblo, and Cochiti Pueblo. This includes the following highways: Highway 550 between mile markers 1 and 21, and near mile marker 23. Interstate 25 between mile markers 236 and 282. Seek shelter inside a well-built structure and stay away from windows. These storms have produced damaging winds. Blowing dust associated with strong thunderstorm winds can reduce visibility below 1/4 mile at times. Repeating, a severe thunderstorm warning has been issued until 5:30 p.m. Mountain Daylight Time for the following counties in New Mexico, Sandoval and Santa Fe.
1: Who it was about, or do you transpose it into your life?
2: I think I love transposing it into my own life. I think that's what's so beautiful about songwriting. And obviously, I mean, if the song is more meaningful to someone, if they project my life into it, then like, I'll be it. That's totally fine. But yeah, I don't know. It's really fun. I actually had dinner with my friends last night, and one of the questions that I asked is, what do you think the most romantic song ever written is? And it was so interesting to hear everyone's answers and just the way that love songs play in everyone's lives, and you know, how it soundtracks some like beautiful moments for us. So I don't know, the love song's really great. Hopefully it'll live forever.
1: What's been really lovely about introducing your fans to different artists, and does that help them make sense of your music, do you think?
2: I mean, I just am such a music lover. I find it hard to like contain my excitement about songs that I love, and so I just think it just comes naturally. Or I don't know, I think it's so fun to discover new artists too. And like the other day I covered the C-Mat song. Do you know C-Mat? She's incredible.
1: We know and love C-Mat.
2: Okay, great. And it was so fun. Like just to, I just like even showed my band the song and they're like, wow, this song is great. And then they all discovered C-Mat because of, you know, us doing that cover. And so experiences like that are always super fun. And inversely, I love it when people do that to me and they introduce me to new artists.
3: Olivia Rodrigo. Zing, are you a fan?
4: I really like Olivia Rodrigo.
3: What do you like?
4: Well, I think maybe this is betraying my age, but all her influences are very late millennials / Gen X. Mm. You know, it's bands like The Cure, Foo Fighters, Smashing Pumpkins, bands that I grew up loving. I think because her parents are around my age and yes, passed this on to her. And so watching all these bands that I grew up loving, but, you know, knowing they're fronted by men, so there's a little bit of a distance there. And now being those influences being filtered through a woman in her early 20s, it just makes me feel very, you know, it just makes your heart sing, really.
3: Yeah. What makes a good love song in your view?
4: Complexity.
3: Oh, interesting.
4: I think that the best love songs are about the complicated nature of love. Mm. And I think that's what's really interesting about Olivia Rodrigo's album, because so many of the songs and even the album title are about feeling like you are in love and yet it doesn't feel like it's enough.
3: Yeah.
4: You know, and I think very few singer-songwriters manage to capture that kind of doubt that I think can be quite intrinsic to love and figuring out how much you love someone.
3: Good point. Well, whilst Olivia Rodrigo, back to her, was in BBC Broadcasting House, she performed two tracks live, one from her new album and this cover of C-Mat's When a Good Man Cries.

That's it for this week's Arts Hour. Thank you for your ears from wherever you're listening to us. And thank you to both my guests, Tina Garavi and Xing Xing. For now, from me, Nikki Beatty, studio managers Sue Mayo and Emma Hart, and producers Kieran Birmingham and Oliver Jones, let's meet again next week.

0: It's basically Democrat versus Democrat, right? But just looking forward to the midterms, the very far left politics that these candidates won on, I wonder how that might translate to races that are much tighter in places that are purple, for example, right? Or saying something like, I don't believe in deportations is really going to turn off voters, potentially.
1: I think this is a question a lot of Democrats are asking today. And those who are on the winning side would say, well, they're going to help us. Mm-hmm. The Democratic Party is losing across the country because regular people are not into our ideas. They think we're not fighting for them. We think we're not committed to the right issues. And we're trying to push the party towards a place that we think it can win. Now, Republicans have shown they are very adept at taking the extreme comments of lefties in New York City or Chicago or LA and broadcasting them all over the country and saying, you may think you're voting for this reasonable, moderate candidate, but you're voting to empower a party that is so crazy and outside of the mainstream, they're going to do X or Y or Z.
2: They want a lot of communists to come in. I'm saying it.
1: And that's exactly what we started to hear from Republicans just hours after the election results became clear.
2: But the people that they're pushing are communists, and this country is not going to have communists. Thank you.
1: President Trump himself, Speaker Mike Johnson in the House.
3: The Democrat Party, the socialists, the Marxists have nominated some of the most radical candidates to ever run for office, and they're running for Congress.
0: Right. If these DSA members end up working against the Democratic brand nationally in the midterms, that could actually feel like a loss for Mamdani, right? Like, he could get blamed for taking a big risk on these candidates that is then seen as backfiring.
1: I think that is certainly a risk for him. But I think to give the mayor his say, what he would allow is that he's probably going to get blamed and attacked. Anyway, he's already one of the most visible left-leading politicians in the country. And so why not take a big swing at trying to push the party to a place where he thinks he might actually help them?
0: Does this, Nick, feel to you like a potential mirror of what happened on the right, which is that populists took over the mainstream of the Republican Party?
1: I think in many ways there are similarities. I mean, whether you look at the Tea Party after President Obama was elected, or you look at Donald Trump's rise in the 2016 Republican primary, there was a very similar situation on their side. After losing a series of elections, there was a faction within the Republican Party who came in and said, we've got it all wrong. We've got to change drastically if we're going to win across the country. And they went on to start winning races, and we find ourselves where we do now. Democrats right now are trying to figure out, how do we get our mojo back? And I don't think we're going to have a true answer for a couple of years until we have candidates on the presidential debate stage and vying for the attention of the entire country.
0: It sounds like the big question going into the midterms is basically whether the far left views of these candidates that might be seen as turning off a lot of moderate voters, whether that will push more people away than the broadly popular economic and anti-Israel messaging, frankly, that we have seen that might attract them.
1: The midterms will give us one answer to that question. And I think that the presidential election that's waiting right behind it will give an even bigger one. Because Democrats, not just here in New York, but in races from Maine to Michigan to other places, are testing out their tolerance right now for ideas and labels that previously would have been seen as outside the mainstream, that might have been seen as disqualifying, and deciding, is that something that we like? Is that something we're willing to tolerate because of the energy and dynamism and the freshness of what they're bringing to the table? Or do we want to retreat to something more familiar to try and win over our neighbors who are not already on board? And that's going to be a raucous, multi-stage fight. And so Tuesday night in New York might just have been the opening bell.
0: Nick, thanks so much.
1: It was my pleasure.
0: Nick Fandos covers New York politics and government for the New York Times.
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6: BBC News with David Harper. At least 188 people are now confirmed to have died in northern Venezuela after two powerful back-to-back earthquakes. Thousands are still unaccounted for. Rescuers are searching the rubble in the capital Caracas and further north in the state of La Guaira, where dozens of buildings have collapsed. The government in Caracas confirmed that rescue teams from the US, Mexico, Qatar and Spain have arrived. The United Nations says it's coordinating the international response. The Kenyan authorities say 355 people have been arrested during demonstrations marking the Gen Z anti-government protests 2 years ago. In Nairobi, police fired tear gas at crowds. The UN shipping agency has paused its program to oversee hundreds of ships transiting the Strait of Hormuz after a cargo ship reported that it had come under attack. Two US officials have said that Iran fired on the vessel. In Nigeria, a building has collapsed in Lagos, killing at least eight people. Many others are injured, and emergency workers have rescued dozens of people from the rubble. King Charles has become the first British monarch to publish his tax bill. He paid $17 million on his private income in the tax year to April last year. The authorities in the French capital Paris are bringing in restrictions on the sale and public consumption of alcohol this weekend. The measures are designed to ease the pressure on hospitals overwhelmed by patients during a fierce heatwave. Sales of takeaway alcohol will be banned on Friday and Saturday evenings. At the Men's Football World Cup, Ivory Coast has beaten the smallest nation in the competition, Curaçao, 2-0, ending the Caribbean team's dream of qualifying for the knockout phase. Group E's other match provided a shock, with Ecuador defeating Germany 2-1 to ensure that they reached the last 32. Germany had already won the group. Games to decide Group F are now underway, with Japan playing Sweden and the Netherlands taking on already eliminated Tunisia. And that's the latest BBC News.
7: This is KSFR News. I'm Patrick Davis. The U.S. Forest Service plans to issue a forest closure today in response to the Macaulay Springs fire. The fire started on Wednesday. As of this morning, it was 0% contained and covered 320 acres. The fire is located in the Jemez Mountains near Battleship Rock. Evacuation orders are in effect for the Sierra de los Pinos area and the Jemez Falls campground. Evacuation centers are located at the Jemez Mountain Baptist Church and the Jemez Valley Senior Center. The YMCA's Camp Shaver was evacuated on Wednesday. The nearby Hummingbird Music Camp has not been evacuated. Officials said online that the fire was moving away from Hummingbird Music Camp. A U.S. District Court has struck down a presidential executive order that would have required proof of citizenship for voter registration and tightened restrictions on mail-in ballots. The order would have punished states that did not comply by withholding various streams of federal funding. In a statement, Torres called the executive order, quote, nothing more than an unconstitutional attempt by the president to seize control of elections and circumvent the will of the people. The decision comes as President Trump refuses to sign a bipartisan housing bill unless the Senate passes the Save America Act. That bill would make voter ID requirements federal law. Senate Republicans insist they do not have the votes to pass the Save America Act. Santa Fe City Council voted Wednesday not to include Interfaith Community Services' proposed homeless shelter on a list of top priority capital projects. Because of a new state requirement, the council decision means that Interfaith is also ineligible for capital outlay from the state legislature. Interfaith had hoped to secure $16 million for its proposed shelter. Meanwhile, city staff said they would work to fund six more months of street outreach services for the homeless by California-based Urban Alchemy. The Santa Fe New Mexican reports that the stopgap measure highlights the city's lack of a cohesive strategy to respond to homelessness. Local leaders and advocates both have acknowledged homelessness is one of the city's top problems. Thanks for tuning in to community-powered KSFR Radio. For KSFR News, I'm Patrick Davis.
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13: You're listening to The Last Word, Conversations with Writers. I'm Carly Neufeld. And today, it is really an honor for me and a delight to be interviewing the United States Poet Laureate, the 25th United States Poet Laureate, Arthur Zee, whom all of our local listeners will know very well because he is a Santa Fe area resident. And in fact, as well as winning numerous awards and I think at least 12 published volumes of poetry, Arthur was a longtime professor at the Institute of American Indian Arts here in Santa Fe. So first of all, I'm going to welcome Arthur Zee. Hello, Arthur.
14: Thank you for inviting me to be on your program.
13: I'll be right back with you. Thank you, Arthur, because joining Arthur is Kareem James Abu Zaid. And he is an American-Egyptian translator, writer and editor, and he is also a contributor to the book that we're talking about, Transient Worlds, on Translating Poetry. Welcome to you, Kareem.
15: Thank you.
13: And I hope, did I say your name correctly?
15: You did great.
13: Oh, good. So both of you, Arthur Zee, Kareem James Abu Zaid, welcome to The Last Word. So let's start with you, Arthur. As the 25th Poet Laureate of the United States, my understanding is that the book that I have in my hands right now, Transient Worlds on Translating Poetry, is what you would call your signature project as a poet laureate. Can you explain what that means? And did you write it as a signature project and then were awarded the laureateship? Or did the Library of Congress ask you to write something as a signature project? Which came first?
14: Thank you for your questions. Let me say that it's, of course, an honor to be the United States Poet Laureate. And each Poet Laureate is asked to design a signature project that helps champion poetry. And I am the first Poet Laureate to choose poetry and translation, because many years ago, when I was a young student at the University of California at Berkeley, I decided to translate ancient Chinese poetry into English, and I learned my craft that way. And when I thought about how vitally important translation is, I thought this should be my signature project. So the Library of Congress called me. I accepted the invitation to become the current Poet Laureate. I had no signature project in mind. I had no book in mind. And if you can believe it, I assembled and wrote the entire book, Transient Worlds, on translating poetry in less than 100 days, about 90 days. I assembled 23 poems from 13 different languages. And we will be celebrating this at Collected Works Bookstore. And I just want to say this is the only event, I believe, in the country that's going to happen where we're going to hear poems from a number of different languages. Kareem will be at Collected Works Bookstore reading his translation of Najwan Darwish, but he'll be reading the poem in Arabic and then his translation in English. Arina Ross is going to read a poem in Russian by Marina Tsvetaeva, and Carol Moldau is going to read her English translation. Leo Romero is going to read Pablo Neruda's poem Solo la Muerte in Spanish, and there are two translations in the book. And finally, Orlando White is driving over from Tsele on the Navajo Reservation, and he's going to be reading his minimal two-word Navajo poem, Duality. So this is really the first event where we have all these languages coming together.
13: And I hope it's not the last, and let's tell listeners right now, the celebration of transient worlds will be Tuesday, June 30th, 6 p.m. at Collected Works here in Santa Fe. That's Tuesday, June 30th, coming right up at 6 p.m. at Collected Works. We'll remind you at the end. So, Arthur, you began as a young man translating poetry. You are descended from Chinese families. And did you learn Chinese as a young person? Was it spoken in your home?
14: It was spoken in my home, but I couldn't really read or write it very well. And so I had the ear for the sound of Chinese, but I couldn't formally read the language until I was a beginning poet and at the University of California at Berkeley studying classical Chinese poetry. And because many of those translations seemed very stiff and the voice seemed antiquated, I thought as a young poet, oh, I should try translating some of these myself into English. So I got very excited about translation. And as the U.S. Poet Laureate, again, the idea is to champion poetry, and I thought I could use poetry and translation as a way to widen and deepen our appreciation. The book is very hands-on. Instead of like a poem in Chinese and then a translation in English, I present three different translations in English of the same poem from Chinese, and I present a crib in with the Chinese characters and words in English to someone who doesn't know Chinese can actually read the poem character by character, see three different translations, my discussion, and then the invitation is actually to invite the reader to make their own translation. So this book is very hands-on.
13: I'm glad you said that, because somewhere in the reading this book, Carol Moldau actually translated from Russian, not knowing Russian.
14: Yeah, so that's another provocative and innovative step that I made. I call the book zones rather than chapters. Each zone is independent, and it draws on a particular language. And so in that zone, Carol Moldau and her friend Arina Ross decided to collaborate and make a translation from Russian into English. And as you said, Carol Moldau doesn't know any Russian. Arina Ross is fluent in it. And so Arina Ross read the Tsvetaeva poem, and Carol Moldau recorded it. They went through the Cyrillic poem line by line, phrase by phrase, and Carol Moldau made her own translation, and I compare it to the Lane Feinstein, which is the standard translation published by Penguin. And in many ways, Carol Moldau's translation stands out because Carol Moldau is a practicing poet. Her sense of language is lively. And in that zone, I compare and contrast the two translations. They both are lovely. And again, my innovation is to turn to the reader and say, okay, translate a poem from a language you don't know. This sounds like an impossible task, but think about a relative, a friend, a teacher, someone who could help you sit down and attempt this and try it, and you can see that it actually can be very, very exciting and a path of discovery. So again, I see transient worlds as a way to build bridges. I'm trying to dissolve what I consider artificial boundaries between reading, writing, translating poetry, and writing poetry, and bringing them all together into one conversation.
13: And you have said, Arthur, that the zones, as you were describing, the zones are interpollinating. I love that.
14: Yes. Instead of say chapter 8, which would build on chapters 1 through 7, by calling each section a zone, they're independent, but they're also interpollinating. They interact with each other.
13: Let's hear a piece from your Chinese translation.
14: Here's my poem translated from Tao Chen, who lived from 365 to 427 Common Era. So that's amazing to think how old that poem is. And again, I'm trying to bring it in a voice that's alive here in America, drinking wine. I built my house near where others live, and yet without noise of horse or carriage, you ask, how can this be? A distant mind leaves the earth around it. I pick chrysanthemums below the eastern fence, then gaze at mountains to the south. The mountain air is fine at sunset. Flying birds go back in flocks. In this, there is a truth. I wish to tell you, but lose the words.
13: Arthur Z reading a poem that he translated from the Chinese. In English, it's called Drinking Wine, Part 5. Is that correct? Part 5?
14: Yes.
13: Arthur, stay with me, please, here on the show, because I want a moment or two to speak to Karim James Abu Zaid, who is Egyptian-American translator, a writer and editor. You are not only a contributor to Transient Worlds, but you will be present at Collected Works next week on the 30th. Karim, a few words from you about your history, your own personal translation career, as it were.
15: Like Arthur, I started quite young as an undergraduate at Princeton University, as a senior in college, in a creative writing workshop that's focused on translation. And for a while, it was kind of a side thing that I did, and then more and more it came really to occupy a very central place in my life. And I've done, I think, 10 or 11 books now, a few novels, but most of them books of poetry, and all except one really from the Arabic. And I generally translate contemporary Arabic poetry these days. And I also teach translation workshops as a guest lecturer at institutions all over the world.
13: Karim, are you? I understand you're going to read the Arabic, original Arabic from Najwan Darwish. Is that correct? Or are you going to read the Arabic and the English?
15: At the Collected Works event, I will read both. But today, for the sake of time, I'm just going to read the English.
13: Okay, thank you. Let's hear that.
15: Okay, this poem is called We Never Stop, and I'm just going to say it's by a contemporary Palestinian poet named Najwan Darwish. He was born in 1978. Again, he's from Palestine, but this poem was written during a period in his life, about 8-9 months, when he was living outside of Palestine. And he wasn't sure when he was going to return at that point. So, We Never Stop by Najwan Darwish. I have no country to return to, no country to be banished from, a tree whose roots are a running river. It dies if it stops. It dies if it doesn't. On the cheeks and arms of death, I spent the best of my days, and the land I lost each day, I gained each day anew. The people had a single country, but mine multiplied in loss, renewed itself in absence. Its roots, like mine, are water. If it stops, it withers. If it stops, it dies. Both of us are running with a river of sunbeams, a river of gold dust that rises from ancient wounds, and we never stop. We keep on, never thinking to pause, so our two paths can meet. I have no country to be banished from, no country to return to. I'll die if I stop. I'll die if I keep going.
13: Kareem James Abu Zaid, reading the English, his English translation of a poem by Palestinian poet Najwan Darwish. I believe you had another comment on that.
15: I was just going to say it's in Zone 12 of Arthur's wonderful book, and I think you can tell even just from the poem that Arthur read and the one that I read, there's just an incredible amount of incredible range and variety of not only different types of poems and texts in this book, but also different methodologies and approaches to translation. And it really opens up vistas of not only of poetry, but of translation. So I encourage listeners to get the book, because it's a really not only an informative read, but a fun and fascinating read. And there's just many, many wonderful poets and translators that have contributed to this book.
13: Kareem, I just want to say before we go back to Arthur, that particular poem written by a young, relatively young Palestinian poet, it hits me, and I think it hits everyone right there in the stomach. So thank you for reading that. And thank you, Kareem. You'll be there at Collected Works next Tuesday, June 30th, 6 o'clock, with Arthur. Arthur, I want time to go back to you. We have 6 minutes, just 6 minutes left here in the interview. Arthur Z, 25th Poet Laureate of the United States, and of course a Santa Fe area resident. Arthur, you also want to read today, while we still have time, I believe 3 haikus.
14: Yes, I'd like to just mention, before I do that, that again, there are poems from 13 different languages across the world. So there's Arabic, Hebrew, French, Spanish, German, Chinese, Japanese, the Mayan language, Tzeltal, Diné language. So it's really a feast of works from across the world. And the 3 haikus I want to share with you, since our time is very limited, are translated by a Japanese poet who has a connection to New Mexico. Nanao Sakaki lived in Taos for a number of years. He was an itinerant, a globe-trotting poet, but he lived in Taos, and I met him a number of times, and he translated these 3 short haikus by Kobayashi Isao, and I'm just going to read them now. Upon the blooming plum twig, a warbler wipes his muddy feet. Inch by inch, little snail, creep up and up Mount Fuji. The daikon picker points the way with his daikon. Awesome. In other zones, I have several different translations of the same poem. In this zone, I just presented the original Japanese and Nanao Sakaki's translations, but I talk about how Japanese haiku uses juxtaposition in the first haiku, scale, the small and the large,

0: that's demonstrated in the second, and a layering of meaning that's demonstrated in the third. When the daikon picker points the way with his daikon, the word way is also the Chinese character Dao, as in Taoism. So in this zone, I'm trying to give a beginning writer structural tools to think about how to create their own poems.
1: Would you mind reading those three haiku again, now that you've described them? I'll be more attentive. Yes.
0: Sure. Upon the blooming plum twig, a warbler wipes his muddy feet. Inch by inch, little snail, creep up and up Mount Fuji. The daikon picker points the way with his daikon.
1: Thank you, Arthur. Arthur Z is with me. We have about 2.5 minutes. Also with me is Karim James Abu Zaid. Both of you will be, well, Arthur, this is your signature project. We should say this again. Transient Worlds on Translating Poetry. It is your signature project as the 25th Poet Laureate of the United States. Huge congratulations on being made Poet Laureate. And congratulations on this book. Listeners, this is about 150 pages. It's a treasure, an absolute treasure. One of those lovely small books to keep by your bedside to slip into your carry-on for a long flight or a short flight. Arthur and Karim, you are both here. Last words, please, another word about collected works.
0: I guess I will take a minute and just say my last words have to do with this idea that translation has a vital role to play in bringing us all together. The word translate means to bring or carry over. And this is a way to really celebrate poetry from all over the world, from different times and places. And it's an active anthology. So it's a book where I hope the reader doesn't just read the poems, but thinks, okay, let me try translating this. Let me try writing a poem.
1: Thank you for that. Karim, do you have a last word? We've got a minute.
2: It's a brilliant book, and it's really well suited both for people new to poetry and translation and people who have been doing it for a long time. And thank you for having me on the program.
1: Well, thank you both. Again, listeners, a celebration of Transient Worlds next Tuesday, June 30th, 6 o'clock at Collected Works here in Santa Fe, and get there early. I have a feeling it's going to be packed. Arthur Z, thank you again so much for being with me.
0: Thank you for inviting me.
1: And again, thank you. Please come back sometime. And Karim, you too, Karim James Abu Zaid. Thank you both for being here on The Last Word. I'm Carly Neufeld. You've been listening to The Last Word. Until next week, take care.

0: La esperanza ha sido parte de mi recuperación porque a veces era lo único que tenía. Fue solamente cuando entré en recuperación que quizás recordé mis pasiones, pero creo que lo más importante es en la manera de que la vida puede comenzar nuevamente.
1: Conoce el poder de la esperanza. Recuperarte es posible. Hazlo tú también en comienzaconesperanza.com. Un mensaje de National Council for Mental Wellbeing, Shatterproof y el Ad Council.
2: If you're a service member,